0: The Bach family was among the first to popularize the keyboard concerto. The keyboard was traditionally a continuo instrument, but moved into a position of prominence with a harpsichord, even multiple harpsichord concertos of Bach Sr. We heard Johann Christian Bach's Concerto in G, Opus 7, No. 6, as performed by Ingrid Heble on fortepiano and the Kapelle Akademica Vienna under Eduard Melkus. I'm David, and this is Classical Drive on the Master's Touch, Masterworks, and the Master's Word of the Classical Music Service of FEB's Philippines. Just up ahead, Mozart, and our highlight, the Eighth Symphony of Louis Spohr.
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other times as the classical aesthetic gave way to romantic. As with Handel, Haydn, and Mendelssohn, England's rich musical life had a place for Spohr. He was in London in 1847 for the mounting of two oratorios and a number of concerts. While there, he received a commission for a symphony to grace the next season of the Philharmonic Society. The result was the Symphony No. 8 in G. The work was both excessively praised and panned, with some putting it in the same league as works by Mozart, Beethoven, and Mendelssohn, and others criticizing the symphony as backward-looking. In fact, the symphony does seem to go back to the models of Spohr's first symphonies. The distinctions of the symphony are very subtle and have to do with his handling of thematic material. It is best heard rather than discussed. So here now is the NDR Radio Philharmonic Orchestra under Howard Griffiths with Louis Spohr's Symphony No. 8 in G, Opus 137.

Howard Griffiths leading the NDR Radio Philharmonie in the Symphony No. 8 in G, Opus 137 of Louis Spohr, the work dating from 1847. 98.7 DZFE, the Master's Touch, the classical music service of FEBC Philippines, brings you Masterworks and the Master's Word, and for almost 70 years to the greater Manila area. You're on Classical Drive with me, David. Have you been trying to read scripture, but find your attempts unfruitful? Our reflection today features this essay by Ryan Higginbottom. He writes, "Our approach often determines our results. A pole vaulter's job is incredibly complex. An observer may only see them flying through the air, but the athlete must first put in months of work on form, technique, speed, strength, and flexibility. Those in training practice sprinting with a pole before they ever vault over the bar. If they approach the pit incorrectly, there is no chance of success. Likewise, our approach to the Bible often determines our understanding and our obedience. The question is, will we approach the Bible in faith? We find the famous story of Jesus on the road to Emmaus in Luke 24:13-35. When Jesus joins the pair of disciples, they do not recognize him, and they are shocked when he seems ignorant of the headline events of recent days. As the two relate the current events to Jesus after mentioning his death, they say, 'But we had hoped that he was the one to redeem Israel.' Luke 24:21. The implication is clear. Because Jesus died, he must not be the one to redeem Israel. The disciples go on to mention the empty tomb, indicating their curiosity about a possible resurrection. But Jesus responds with a rebuke, 'O foolish ones, and slow of heart to believe all that the prophets have spoken. Was it not necessary that the Christ should suffer these things and enter into his glory?' Luke 24:25-26. Jesus goes on to explain all the things about himself in the scriptures. But let us examine that rebuke more closely. Because the disciples were not expecting a Messiah who would suffer and die, their hopes were dashed. But Jesus says that they should have expected this. They were slow of heart to believe the prophets. This includes Jesus, whom they describe as a prophet in Luke 24:19, and who spoke about his suffering and death in Luke 9:18. They were reading and interpreting the scriptures without faith. People read the Bible for a host of different reasons. Some come as skeptics, wondering what this strange book or religion is all about. Others pick up the Bible to find evidence for a belief they already hold. Still, others approach the Bible only to prove someone wrong. Instead of being slow of heart to believe, we must be quick to believe. We must come to the Bible eager to discover and believe the truth. We must approach the Bible in faith. Now, God can turn around any skeptic that opens this word, but for those who already follow Jesus, we must come expecting to find good and helpful truths in the Bible, and we must repent of our resistance, our hesitation, our refusal to embrace what God teaches. The best way to approach the Bible in faith is to ask God for it. Confess your reluctance and your doubts and ask Him to work in you. It takes humility to study the Bible. God also builds faith in us as we hear what he says about his word. Psalm 19 contains some wonderful, soul-rousing truths about the Bible. The law of the Lord is perfect, reviving the soul. The testimony of the Lord is sure, making wise the simple. The precepts of the Lord are right, rejoicing the heart. The commandment of the Lord is pure, enlightening the eyes. The fear of the Lord is clean, enduring forever. The rules of the Lord are true and righteous altogether. More to be desired are they than gold, even much fine gold, sweeter also than honey, and drippings of the honeycomb.
Moreover, by them is your servant warned. In keeping them, there is great reward. Psalm 19:7-11. As God's people, let us turn to the Bible, ready for wisdom, joy, and enlightenment. Let's seek out the truth and believe it. Ryan Higginbotham, writing for Knowable Word.

The Milan-based Giovanni Paolo Cima was among the first to publish trio sonatas, one of the staple forms of the Baroque. We heard his Sonata in G minor, published in 1610, with Hans Bugen on recorder, Anna Bilsma on cello, and Gustav Leondart on the organ. The Bohemian Benda family supplied several musicians to the court of Frederick the Great in Potsdam. Jerzy Antonin Benda, in particular, was known to Mozart, who knew and admired his melodramas, and this performance of his Sinfonia in E-flat, No. 6, is conducted by a modern-day descendant, Christian Benda. There's also a prominent part for violin, the cadenza for which is written by another member of the family, Sebastian Benda. It's all in the family. Here is Benda's E-flat major Sinfonia No. 6.

0: Christian Bender directing the Prague Chamber Orchestra in the Sinfonia No. 6 in E-flat by the 18th century Bohemian composer Jiří Antonín Benda. 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
1: 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I thank my God every time I remember you. 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From Philippians 1. 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

Johann Caspar Merz was among the foremost guitar virtuosos of the Romantic age. Rather than looking back to the older guitar tradition, he took his cue from the pianist composers of his day, Chopin, Mendelssohn, Schumann. The result was his Bardenklänge, or Bardic Sounds, a set of character pieces published from 1847, very much in the Schumann mold. One of them was Sehnsucht, or Longing, which we heard just now from guitarist Adam Holtzmann. The watershed year in Haydn's career was 1766, in which he was promoted to full Kapellmeister at Esterhazy. There is relatively little documentary evidence concerning his works before this point, and this sonata is among several which are thought to have been written before 1766, pianist Jörni Andonau performing the sonata number 11 in B-flat major.

Our pianist is Jörn Jandå. He performed Haydn's Piano Sonata, No. 11 in B-flat, Hoboken 16, No. 2. We turn next to two blithe Scottish folk song arrangements from Haydn's pen. Haydn contributed extensively to the arrangement of folk tunes for publisher George Thompson, William Napier, and William White. Haydn genuinely loved the work, and his settings are both nuanced and affectionate. Tenor Jamie McDougall here with soprano Lorna Anderson, featuring respectively with a Haydn trio Eisenstadt in My Love, She's But a Lassie Yet, and First, Up in the Morning Early.

0: Now here's an announcement before we turn to our final offerings by Bach and Frederick II. The Silangan Chamber Guitar Ensemble presents Resonance, a classical guitar recital that travels across continents and cultures. The program moves from the vibrant rhythms of South America to the haunting coasts of Scotland, celebrating global folk traditions and modern masterworks. The ensemble brings together faculty and alumni from several Manila conservatories, playing guitars of varying scales to reach a range close to a symphony orchestra. Resonance is presented by Double Pentagon Concerts and Varles Pianos on September 12, 6 p.m. at Varles Pianos, Ortigas Avenue, San Juan City. For inquiries and tickets, contact 0917-415-8876.
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2: A man answered a help wanted ad from the local zoo. He was told the gorilla had died, and they needed someone to wear a gorilla suit, eat bananas, and swing from trees till they could get a new one. He accepted the job, and things went well until the afternoon when he slipped from a tree and fell into the lion's den. He immediately began screaming for help when the approaching lion said, "Hey, keep quiet or we're all going to lose our jobs." Well, that zoo symbolizes the way many people spend their time. They are pretenders, not with animal costumes, but pretending they will live in this world from now on. We all know we're going to die someday, yet does that have any real impact on how I'll choose to spend my time today? Death is often an unpleasant thought. It's more comfortable in the short term to pretend it won't happen, but using time today to prepare for eternity is the best way to redeem the time.
1: Redeeming the Time from LifeChangingSeminars.com.
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Church organs in Bach's day were not the most convenient instruments to rehearse on. Karen Ford writes, "The organist would need light for his instrument and quite possibly a team of blowers to operate the bellows. In addition, the changing of the seasons produced extremes in both heat and cold. Organists had little opportunity to play, except during services. They were often poorly paid, and the church itself seldom encouraged practice on what was usually a costly instrument." Bach's Sixth Trio Sonatas, BWV 525-530, put together in Leipzig around 1730, were written for the purpose of honing the pedal technique of Bach's eldest son, Wilhelm Friedemann, according to Carl Philipp Emanuel Bach, who recounted as much to Bach's biographer, Johann Nikolaus Forkel. Wilhelm Friedemann developed into a stellar organist, but it is likely he practiced the trio sonatas on a pedal harpsichord, that is, a harpsichord fitted with a pedal attachment, which was common in the homes of organists. This next offering makes itself at home in the domestic space. The London Baroque here cites J.S. Bach's own inclination to make arrangements of his own works in creating their version of the trio sonata number 5 in C, BWV 529, out of the original for pipe organ.

The London Baroque performing the Trio Sonata No. 5 in C, BWV 529, transcribed from the original for organ. That was the music of Johann Sebastian Bach. Frederick II of Prussia had been only 16 and a crown prince when he attended his first opera in Dresden, a performance of Hasse's Kleophide. It was also there that he first heard the playing of the brilliant Johann Joachim Quantz. From that point on, Frederick was determined that Quantz should be his teacher. Augustus the Strong, who was Quantz's employer, refused to relinquish Quantz, but allowed him to give lessons to Frederick. Music was so important to Frederick that a small ensemble of private musicians accompanied him even during his military campaigns later in life. He was known to play the flute 4 or 5 times a day. He also wrote music, much influenced by his illustrious teacher. We'll now hear Frederick's Sinfonia in D, to be brought to us by the Kammerorchester Emil Seiler under Karl Gurwin.

0: The music-loving Frederick the Great of Prussia was also an accomplished musician and amateur composer. He wrote this Sinfonia in D, brought to us by the Kammerorchester Emil Zeiler, directed by Karl Gorvin. And that's all for today on DZFE's Classical Drive, a showcase of music with its heart in the 17th and 18th centuries, works in Baroque and classical style. 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Once again, this is David, with Tiffany, the writer of this program, thanking you for listening. Good day.
1: These days, just about anything goes, or at least that's what we want to believe. No more rules, no more religion. That was also 20th century. These days, anything goes. If it feels good, do it. The problem is, though, that it doesn't always work, because the universal principle of cause and effect inevitably comes into play. Hi, I'm Bernie Diamond, and thank you so much for joining me again. Today we're going to be taking a look at sowing and reaping from a different perspective. And do stay tuned, because in just a few minutes I'll be telling you about my free daily devotional, Fresh. It's all about helping you become all that God made you to be. We're chatting this week on the program about reaping the harvest of righteousness. It's a God thing, a God harvest, an abundant harvest, in fact. And yet a harvest that so many people miss out on in life, even, let me say, people who love God and believe in Him. Somehow they're still missing out on the harvest. Paul the Apostle, writing to his friends at the church in Philippi way back in the first century, puts it like this, Philippians chapter 1, beginning at verse 9. And this is my prayer, that your love may overflow more and more with knowledge and full insight, to help you determine what is best, so that in the day of Christ you may be pure and blameless, having produced the harvest of righteousness that comes through Jesus Christ for the glory and the praise of God. Problem is righteousness. Well, it's not a word that we use so much in common day-to-day language anymore. Self-righteousness maybe is the only time we really hear this word righteousness. So what is it? Why does it matter? And why does it produce a harvest? They're all good questions, if indeed there is a harvest. Well, if God has a harvest waiting for me, I, for one, want my share of it, don't you? Well, it turns out that this whole righteousness thing is a matter of cause and effect. Let's take a look. I guess we pretty much understand the word right, telling right from wrong. At least we think we do. If it's right, it's right. If it's wrong, it's wrong. Well, not so much black and white these days. Lots of shades of grey there between what people consider to be right and wrong. Particularly the wealthier that nations and their peoples become, the more focused we become on ourselves rather than on the people around us, that line between right and wrong is a bit like, well, the shifting sands. Nevertheless, we all, I guess, have some sense of right and wrong. But the word righteousness, well, that's something more of a legal term. It has to do with a law, and in the sense of God's righteousness, it has to do with God's law, which is what we find in the Old Testament. Best way I've found to kind of understand it is in terms of our law today. Let's say someone does something wrong, whether it's a minor traffic infringement or a murder. Once they've done that and it's proven, they stand condemned by the law. By and large, so long as justice is done, we as a society don't have a problem with that. We understand that we have to stop people from speeding in their cars right through to stopping them from murdering people. So we do something wrong, and as the saying goes, we find ourselves on the wrong side of the law. And then there's a debt to be paid, whether it's a $100 speeding fine or 25 years in prison for a murder. The law demands justice. And that justice acts both as a penalty and hopefully as a deterrent, but also it gives society a sense that justice has been done. I mean, if a loved one of ours was killed by a drunk driver, let's say, and that drunk driver is tried and convicted and given just a $50 fine, then we don't experience so much a sense of justice. On the other hand, if that drunk driver is locked up for some number of years, whilst it doesn't bring our loved one back, our sense of justice is satisfied. But here's the thing, once the penalty or the debt has been paid by the transgressor, whatever you and I may think of them, they are free because they now have a right standing according to the law. A murderer, after serving their term in prison, walks out that gate, a free man or a free woman, with precisely the same standing according to the law as you and I. They've served their time, they've paid their debt to society, and they are now back on the right side of the law. In a legal sense, they stand justified, and here it is, here's the word, and righteous. They are back with a right standing according to the law, and that is what righteousness means, to be in right standing with the law. So if we do something wrong, it causes us pain, let alone the pain it causes other people, because we find ourselves on the wrong side of the law. Once we take our punishment and serve our dues, we are righteous again in the eyes of the law, cause and effect. And it's like that both in our relationship with God and in life generally. And this is something that the Apostle Paul talks about with his friends in the church of Galatia back in the first century. Have a listen. Galatians chapter 6, beginning at verse 7. "Don't be deceived," he writes. "God isn't mocked, for you will reap whatever you sow. If you sow to your own flesh, you'll reap corruption from the flesh. But if you sow to the Spirit, you'll reap eternal life from the Spirit. So let's not grow weary in doing what's right, for we will reap at harvest time if we don't give up." In other words, look, don't kid yourself. Stop trying to get around God. Whatever you sow, you're going to reap. Cause and effect. Sow rubbish, you'll reap rubbish. Sow goodness, and you will reap goodness. So even though things are tough, even though sometimes it feels as though the whole world's against us, even though it feels sometimes that nothing, absolutely nothing, is going our way, Paul's saying here, in fact, God's saying through Paul, sow goodness. Don't get tired of doing that. Sow goodness. Sow in God's direction. Sow in God's way to his Spirit. And just at the right time, you'll reap a harvest of righteousness, sowing and reaping, cause and effect. Now, there's more to this whole righteousness thing than what we do. There's some bad news about righteousness, and there's some good news. In fact, great news, fantastic news. And we're going to be checking that out next week on the program. But right now, I guess, in a world where the maxim of our day is that, well, pretty much anything goes, I just feel today that we need to debunk that lie. It's a patent lie. Do what feels good, anything goes, it'll be fine. No, it won't. It won't be fine because there's this law of cause and effect. If you and I get drunk, we hop in our car, we go driving, we knock over a pedestrian, there are going to be consequences, cause and effect. As you sow, so shall you reap. Sow goodness and will reap the harvest, the abundant blessing of righteousness, a right standing with God, a God who loves us beyond what words we can say, a God who wants to bless, literally bless our socks off. And the thing I want to encourage you with today is this, that doing good doesn't always feel good. Let me say that again because it's important. Doing good doesn't always feel good. Loving difficult people, turning the other cheek, putting others before ourselves, buttoning our lip when we want to argue, being humble, being a servant. In fact, often it hurts, it's tough, and we want to give up. It's all too hard. This being righteous, this living out God's goodness is really hard work sometimes, and it really hurts sometimes, and Jesus knows that because it cost him being nailed to the cross. But we reap what we sow. That's the universal principle. As you sow, so shall you reap. So, writes Paul, let us not grow weary in doing what is right, for we will reap at harvest time if we don't give up. Don't give up. The harvest is an abundant blessing of righteousness, a blessing from God that is absolutely beyond anything that we can imagine right now, this harvest of righteousness. Don't give up. The Word of God is alive and active, amen, with the power to transform your life, to help you become all that God made you to be. And that's what the Fresh Daily Devotional is all about. 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My prayer is that your heart will be touched and transformed as you draw ever closer to Jesus through the power of His Word. 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God bless you. I'm Bernie Diamond, and I'll catch you again same time tomorrow with a different perspective.
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Hello there, and welcome to Exploring Music. It's Bill McLachlan here. Our theme this week, Bill's Keepers. We're digging into this big box that I keep in my living room where I put CDs as they come in. A lot of them don't last very long, but the ones that stay in there for a little while are the ones I want to hang on to and listen to again. We're drawing from that and sampling them. A few years ago, a close friend of mine named Malcolm Bruno told me about an ensemble named Trio Medieval. Malcolm was born in New Jersey, but he's lived most of his life in England, and he knows more about the early music scene, both in England and on the continent, than anyone else I know. He said, "You've got to hear these three young women, Trio Medieval." So we're going to. It's a lullaby and a pastoral. So row, goth barn.

Trio Medievo. Those three women sing with such splendid intonation and blend. I can never remember. Two of them are Norwegian and the third is Swedish, or it's exactly the opposite. But if you ever come across an album of Trio Medievo, jump on it. They are really worth hearing. They specialize, of course, as the name suggests, in medieval music. But this is an album of traditional folk songs from Norway. And on some of the pieces on this album, there's additional percussion added. Beautiful. One more choral work now. This from a friend of mine in Houston, Robert Simpson, who invited me down to Houston a few years ago to hear some concerts of his marvelous Houston Chamber Choir. When I got home, Robert sent me an album. It's called Ravishingly Russian. Here's music of Vasily Kalinnikov, The Skylark, Robert Simpson and the Houston Chamber Choir.

There are such good singers in Houston, Texas, and I think Robert Simpson has managed to get most of them to come sing for him with the Houston Chamber Choir. This was music of Vasily Kalinnikov, The Skylark, from an album of Russian music, Tchaikovsky, Taneyev, Arensky, Rachmaninoff, beautiful album called Ravishingly Russian. So let's see what else we have here. Years ago, I did a concert in Central Park at the Nomburg Bandshell. It was a marvelous ensemble called The Knights, conducted by Eric Jacobson. I just announced a few things at the beginning and the end of the program. And while I was walking around at intermission, I met a young violinist of whom I knew. In fact, I had some of her recordings. Laura St. John, who's Canadian. I knew also her brother Scott St. John, who's a marvelous violist. And Laura said, "We've got a recording of the Sinfonia Concertante, and The Knights are accompanying us." Well, here we go. The finale of the Sinfonia Concertante for Violin and Viola, Kerschel 364, music of Mozart. The Knights are accompanying Laura St. John, violin, and Scott St. John, viola.

Mozart's Sinfonia Concertante for violin and viola, the violinist Laura St. John, the violist Scott St. John, her brother. The accompanying orchestra was The Knights, conducted by Eric Jacobson. And let's see, what did I pull out of the box next? Oh, this is great. Fantastic singer, Benita Valente. It's from a series of recordings put out by Bridge Records, Great Singers of the 20th Century, Volume 1, Benita Valente. And this is a whole range of recordings from Benita Valente, a lot of them from the Marlborough Festival. You see, not everything in the Bill's Keeper's box is new. This is a recording actually from 1969. It's just that it's new to me, and maybe to you too. This is a piece of Schubert for three great players. Benita Valente is the soprano, man who was then principal clarinetist of the Boston Symphony. Harold Wright, known as Buddy to all of his friends, is the clarinetist, and the director of the Marlborough Festival, Rudolf Serkin at the piano. Music of Franz Schubert, The Shepherd on the Rock.

Benita Valente was the soprano, Harold Wright the clarinetist, Rudolf Serkin the pianist. A performance at the Marlborough Festival in 1969. Franz Schubert, Der Hirt auf dem Felsen, The Shepherd on the Rock. It's hard to imagine a warmer and more wonderful performance than that. So let's see what else we have here. Oh, this is fun. The Imani Winds, marvelous quintet. Imani is the Swahili word for hope. I've known these five young musicians for better part of 10 years now. They're terrific. And they've taken to commissioning all sorts of work for wind quintet, which is what they are essentially, and some extra instruments. Here's an album with three great jazz musicians as composers. Jason Moran, a young pianist. Wayne Shorter, very famous tenor saxophone player. And Paquito de Rivera, great Cuban clarinetist, who's joining them in this performance. The piece recalls Paquito's time as a little boy in Havana. What he loved to do more than anything was fly a kite. You'll hear some lines of poetry at the beginning of this piece. They're actually recited by members of the quintet. And then we'll hear Kites Over Havana. In this performance, Paquito de Rivera joins with pianist Alex Brown, the Imani Winds. Music of Paquito de Rivera.

0: I would like to be a kite and soar up over the trees.
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2: I would like to be a kite and with my tail of red and white.
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0: I really liked that piece. And a couple of times I started to worry that a clarinetist was going to get in trouble with the composers because that clarinetist was not staying with the lines. He was coloring all over the page in the most delightful way. But you know what? That clarinetist was the composer, Paquito de Rivera, joining the ensemble Imani Wins and pianist Alex Brown, a piece called Kites Over Havana. You're tuned into Exploring Music, and we've been digging through this big box in my living room. Well, I have it down at the studio with me now today. These are all albums that have come in to me either from friends or publishing companies or even record companies over about the last year and a half. Not everything in the Bill's Keepers box is new. It's just that it's new to me. Drop us a line and let us know which of these pieces might be your new favorites. You can write to us via our website, exploringmusic.org.
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2: Honey is an antibacterial solvent. You can use it as a dressing for wounds. I'll get to that. What I want you to know is that instincts are very efficient when it comes to building or processing. I will forget things and make multiple trips, which is inefficient, but instincts are less wasteful, very precise, so consistent that scientists now presume each action has a purpose, and they seek to understand what that purpose might be. For example, we see a bee in its hive furiously flapping its wings. Why? Is it nervous? Scared? Turns out, the worker bee already delivered honey at 70% water content. Now, normal honey is only 17% water content. So the house bee accelerates evaporation to get that water content down from 70% all the way down to 17% by flapping its wings, creating a breeze. Ah, efficiency and purpose. And because the water content is less than bacteria and fungus, it's bad enough to kill the bacteria, making it an antibiotic, which is why honey doesn't spoil and can literally remain edible for thousands of years. Pretty smart, I'd say.
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0: And here is a very welcome recording on Sidi Records, a marvelous institution in Chicago, Illinois. Two piano music of Messiaen and Debussy with a couple of great pianists, Ursula Oppens and Jerome Lowenthal. I think we have time for the Debussy, and these are very interesting pieces about which I knew nothing. So let's let Jerome Lowenthal tell us about it. These are liner notes by Jerome. He writes, on December 27th, 1915, a grand old man of French music wrote to his distinguished former student, I advise you to look at those pieces for two pianos which Monsieur Debussy has just published. It is unbelievable, and we must at all cost bar the gate of the Institute against the gentleman capable of such atrocities. These should be put next to the Cubist paintings. What I guess? Camille Saint-Saëns, and he's writing to his former student, Gabriel Fauré. Wow, what got these boys so upset? Well, Debussy had a way of doing that, I suppose. These are fantastic pieces, three pieces called In Black and White, which he may be taking from the Caprice et Banque et Noir of Goya. Each one of these three pieces is preceded by an epitaph. They're all interesting. The first confesses a secret disgrace. The second movement, a dirge, is dedicated, and these are Debussy's words, to Lieutenant Jacques Charlot, killed by the enemy, the 3rd of March, 1915. Debussy was a super patriot, and he is writing this piece as memory of a dear friend of his who died in the war. In the middle of this piece, a terrible energy builds up. It's a battle scene, like an armored attack. And then we hear crunching out this vulgar, rough version of Ein feste Burg, the Lutheran chorale tune. It's like the German army crunching down. And against that is a French folk song, which unfolds with bugle calls. And we come to the third movement, Scherzando, which is dedicated, and I'm quoting again, to my friend Igor Stravinsky. Three pieces in black and white. Ursula Oppens and Jerome Lowenthal are the duo pianists.

Winter, you're nothing but an old boogeyman. Those are the words of the 15th century French poet Charles d'Orléans, and Claude Debussy affixed them to the final movement of his score in black and white, three pieces for duo pianist. That last piece dedicated to his friend Igor Stravinsky. Bill, can you roll back and find just the first 10 seconds or so of this piece? You can hear Debussy and Stravinsky at once. Isn't that wonderful? And I have to thank Sadie Records for sending me this marvelous album, music of Messiaen and Debussy, played by the duo pianists Ursula Oppens and Jerome Lowenthal. Very interesting music. And we won't get to hear the Messiaen today because I got something else up my sleeve. Here's another album that I'm not letting get out of my keeper's box, partly because it was given me by a very good friend, Christopher O'Reilly. He's a marvelous pianist. And Chris loves the English band Radiohead. I don't mean he likes them a little bit. I mean he loves them a lot. And he's transcribed and made his own a lot of their repertoire. Here's Christopher O'Reilly playing Thomas York's How I Made My Millions.

Beautiful playing and beautiful transcription by Christopher O'Reilly from his album of tunes by Radiohead. Let me read to you from these notes, which are great to read. Chris writes, "The only available recording of How I Made My Millions is a home demo of Thom Yorke accompanying himself on his out-of-tune upright piano, and one can hear quite clearly someone chopping the dinner veggies in the near background. Apparently, he presented the song to the band, who deemed it perfect as it was."

And How I Made My Millions was, thankfully for all of us, released as a B-side on the No Surprises single. To me, it's the most heartbreakingly beautiful song in the Radiohead songbook. And I have to say, I really admire Chris's musicianship and also his creativity. And a lot of composers transcribe pop music, but here's a man who really spends a lot of time and a lot of intelligence to bring us something that's really very new. Christopher O'Reilly. And this album, called Hold Me To This, is going back into my keeper's box. I'm not letting go of that one. And we'll hear some more wonderful recordings tomorrow. Elgar's beloved cello concerto, played absolutely ravishingly beautifully on the viola by a man named David Aaron Carpenter. From Lang Lang's recital in Vienna, we'll hear three pieces from Book One of Albinus Iberia, a beautiful movement of a cello sonata by Nikolai Mieszkowski, played by the great Wendy Warner, and then a little cameo appearance by Sharon Isbin and Mark O'Connor. That's all on tomorrow, and I hope you can join us. Exploring Music is produced by Sidney Gillard at WFMT in Chicago and produced and engineered by Bill Sigmund at Digital Island Studios here in New York City. Our production assistants are Ella Pinsloop, Eric Opland, Adela Skoronsky, and Weston Williams. Rebecca Neistat is the WFMT production and syndication manager. I'm Bill McLaughlin. Thanks for listening. 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
1: Let me offer three P's that can help us understand our connection to sin. First, our position before God is secure. If you've put your faith in Christ, He's forgiven you of your sin and you've been declared righteous. Second is our prospect before God. Christ is coming back for us and we'll live forever with Him without sin. Then there's our practice. That's where we have trouble. We don't always live up to our holy position and holy prospect. That's why we constantly need the Word of God. Jesus prayed for His disciples and said, "Sanctify them by the truth. Your Word is truth." We cooperate with God in the process of sanctification every time we let Him wash us with His Word. So how's your practice? Let the truth of God's Word make you truly holy. With Seeking Him, I'm Nancy DeMoss Wagglemuth.
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Hola, bienvenidos a Fiesta. I am Elvio Barilari, today with music for Don Quixote. Don Quixote is the famous novel, one of the first novels as such, written in a vernacular language by Miguel de Cervantes Saavedra. The first piece we're going to listen to was composed by Jesús Val y Gay, Spanish composer born in 1903. He died in 1993. He was very much in touch with all the very active Spanish scene around García Lorca and Miguel de Falla in Spain before the Spanish Civil War. And as a result of the Spanish Civil War, Jesús Val y Gay went to exile in Mexico because he couldn't stay there with the fascist dictator of Francisco Franco. This piece is called Oda a Don Quixote, that means Ode to Don Quixote, and it was recorded by the Córdoba Orchestra under Maestro José Luis Temes. Jesús Val y Gay, Oda a Don Quixote.

That was the Oda a Don Quixote, Ode for Don Quixote, by Spanish composer Jesús Val y Gay. The recording was made by the Córdoba Orchestra under maestro José Luis Temes. Today we're reviewing different takes on Don Quixote. That's a book that has been very popular in music, and even Richard Strauss wrote about Don Quixote and so many other non-Spanish or Latino composers. Today we're focusing in Spanish and Latin American composers. The next one is another Spaniard, Gerardo Gombau. He was approximately in the same generation. He was born in 1906 and he died in 1971. He wrote several pieces inspired by Don Quixote, and we are going to listen to a piece inspired by one of the most well-known scenes in Don Quixote. It's with Don Quixote knights himself, this mock knighting ritual that, of course, he doesn't know that it's fake because his sense of reality is kind of very light at that time, right? Don Quixote. The recording we are going to listen to was made by La Orquesta de la Radio y Televisión de España, a fantastic orchestra, and the conductor is the great Arturo Tamayo. Gerardo Gombau, Don Quixote velando las armas.

0: 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On the second part of Fiesta, we are going to listen to pieces by Argentine composer Florencio Asenjo and Spanish composer Ángel Arteaga. 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

Bienvenidos nuevamente a Fiesta, today with music from Don Quixote, this beloved classic of the literature, one of the first novels as such, written in a vernacular European language. The next composer is Florencio Asenjo. Florencio Asenjo was a composer and a mathematician, a researcher in mathematics, and a professor at the University of Pittsburgh. A great composer, he considered himself a maximalist by opposition to the minimalistic music that was repetitive. He considered himself a maximalist, going for the perpetual variation. Very interesting piece, Three Images from Don Quixote by Argentine composer Florencio Asenjo. The recording we are going to listen to was made by the Bohuslav Martinů Philharmonic under Kirk Trevor. Florencio Asenjo, Three Images from Don Quixote.

Those were the very interesting, very appealing three images from Don Quixote by Argentine-American composer Florencio Asenjo, as recorded by the Bohuslav Martinu Philharmonic under Maestro Kirk Trevor. This is Fiesta, today featuring music for Don Quixote, or Don Quixote. Our final composer for today is Ángel Arteaga. He was born in 1928. He died in 1984. He graduated from the Royal Conservatory of Madrid and went to study with Karl Orff. An important international career in Spain, he won many awards, a very dedicated composer. And it shows. We are going to listen to his musicas for Don Quixote. Very simple title, Musics for Don Quixote. It's like a symphonic suite, I would say, in a lovely and energetic language, reflecting also the Renaissance language or idiomatic music that would be contemporary with the action of Don Quixote. The recording we are going to listen to was made by the Granada City Orchestra under Maestro José Luis Temes.

That was Músicas de Don Quijote, Musics of Don Quixote, by Spanish composer Ángel Arteaga, as recorded by the Granada City Orchestra under Maestro José Luis Temes. Very different approaches from Spanish and Latin American composers to this classic of the universal literature, Don Quixote. A book that is not just probably the first novel per se, but also a satire. It has a lot of humor, a lot of philosophy, everything at once. A very interesting book, immortal book, in the opinion of many, many, many, many people in many different languages. If you enjoy this program, please go to our website, wfmt.com/fiesta. Then you can stream some of our chapters or episodes. Also, don't forget to like us on Facebook, como digo siempre. Fiesta is made possible by the generous support of WFMT members like you. Gracias to our producer, Daniel Goldberg, and, por supuesto, muchas gracias para todos ustedes. Estamos en la cadena radial de WFMT.

0: This is Max McLean. As Babylon's partners were lamenting her destruction, what was the response from heaven? Listen to the Bible from Revelation 19. After this, I heard what sounded like the roar of a great multitude in heaven shouting, "Hallelujah! Salvation and glory and power belong to our God, for true and just are his judgments. He has condemned the great prostitute who corrupted the earth by her adulteries. He has avenged on her the blood of his servants." And again they shouted, "Hallelujah! The smoke from her goes up forever and ever." The 24 elders and the four living creatures fell down and worshipped God who was seated on the throne, and they cried, "Amen, hallelujah." Then a voice came from the throne saying, "Praise our God, all you his servants, you who fear him, both small and great." Then I heard what sounded like a great multitude, like the roar of rushing waters and like loud peals of thunder shouting, "Hallelujah! For our Lord God Almighty reigns. Let us rejoice and be glad and give him glory. For the wedding of the Lamb has come, and his bride has made herself ready. Fine linen, bright and clean, was given her to wear." Fine linen stands for the righteous acts of the saints. Then the angel said to me, "Write, blessed are those who are invited to the wedding supper of the Lamb." And he added, "These are the true words of God." At this, I fell at his feet to worship him. But he said to me, "Do not do it. I am a fellow servant with you and with your brothers who hold to the testimony of Jesus. Worship God. For the testimony of Jesus is the spirit of prophecy." I saw heaven standing open, and there before me was a white horse whose rider is called Faithful and True. With justice, he judges and makes war. His eyes are like blazing fire, and on his head are many crowns. He has a name written on him that no one knows but he himself. He is dressed in a robe dipped in blood, and his name is the Word of God. The armies of heaven were following him, riding on white horses and dressed in fine linen, white and clean. Out of his mouth comes a sharp sword with which to strike down the nations. He will rule them with an iron scepter. He treads the winepress of the fury of the wrath of God Almighty. On his robe and on his thigh he has this name written, King of Kings and Lord of Lords. From Revelation 19, listen to the Bible. It's great for the soul.
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this is DZFE's Maestro Filipino, a focus for music with a connection to home. For this edition, I'm Tiffany. Every few episodes, it is simply necessary to catch up on music, and today I'm drawing from outtakes and extra offerings for fairly recent episodes. In the case of this first, we return to a May concert recording by flutist Joshua Agapito and pianist Sunhua or Sunny Ju, who reunite in a concert this coming Sunday, September 13. This performance is of Yuko Uebayashi's Flute Sonata, composed in 2003. Like other Japanese composers before her, Uebayashi was entranced by French music, and that influence is integrated with her own Japanese voice. Again, Joshua Agapito and pianist Sunny Ju in the Flute Sonata of Yuko Uebayashi.

Our flutist is Joshua Agapito, and he performs with pianist Sunny Ju the flute sonata of Japanese composer Yuko Uebayashi. This coming Sunday, September 13, Joshua, first prize winner of the 2025 Namsia Woodwinds Open Category, again pairs with collaborative pianist and educator Sunhwa Ju in an evening of music under the banner of Double Pentagon Concerts and Varles Pianos. Taking place at Varles Pianos Green Hills in San Juan, Une Soirée de Flûte features a centerpiece of French masterworks for flute and piano, including Debussy's solo staple,

2021, after an active career as a composer and arranger of both concert works and scores for anime features. The UP Clarinet Ensemble, under Jason Rivera, delivers Morita's Offrande aux chansons populaires.

0: The UP Clarinet Ensemble, directed by Jason Rivera, performing earlier this year the music of Kazuhiro Morita, Offrande aux Chansons Populaires. I'm Tiffany and this is Maestro Filipino. Our all-music episode continues after the break with a selection from the Rodolfo Cornejo album, produced by the Filipino String Teachers Association. Cornejo's minuet, and then Debussy's piano trio, played by Trio D'Amaro, in a few moments.
1: In the Old Testament, priests were assigned to offer sacrifices on behalf of God's people and teach the people his law. These priests were descended from Aaron, the first high priest. And in the New Testament, we learn that Jesus is the ultimate high priest. Welcome back to Today in the Word. From Moody Bible Institute, I'm Donna Leland. Through Jesus, all believers are priests. Today in the Word, we read in 1 Peter 2:5, "You also, like living stones, are being built into a spiritual house to be a holy priesthood, offering spiritual sacrifices acceptable to God through Jesus Christ." God's people had been exiled from the promised land for their sin, which included improperly worshiping the Lord. So as they prepared to return from exile, it was essential that they worship God in the way He said they should worship Him. These few verses highlight the necessity of only allowing people qualified to serve as priest in that role. In fact, it was so imperative that if a family could not prove beyond a shadow of a doubt that they were in the family tree of Aaron, then they were excluded from the priesthood as unclean and forbidden from eating the sacrifices offered to the Lord. Following God's commands to the letter was that important. Obeying God fully remains an important part of our relationship with Him today. He is still holy and still demands that we obey Him with our whole hearts. Jesus is our great high priest, and all believers in Jesus are priests with direct access to the Father. Hallelujah! We hope you're enjoying our study. And if you'd like to invite a friend to join you in this adventure of exploring God's Word, point them to our website, todayintheword.org. That's todayintheword.org.
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The Filipino String Teachers Association partnered with the Piano Teachers Guild of the Philippines to produce an album of chamber music by the 20th century Filipino composer Rodolfo Cornejo. And you can find it on YouTube when you search Filipino String Teachers Association and Heritage Album. Pianist John Elijah Bendishon renders Cornejo's Minueto. My interview with violinist Gina Medina and two of the Cornejo sons offered a glimpse of a composer who was incredibly versatile and gifted, but has been largely forgotten. That interview can be found on our Spotify channel. For the remainder of this Maestro Filipino, we turn to a young chamber music group, Trio D'Amaro, comprising violinist Mauro Medina, cellist Marco Peria, and pianist Daniel Asis. Daniel stunned the audience as a soloist with the Orchestra of the Filipino Youth just last month. The following performance recording was from Double Pentagon's Chamber Music Concert No. 8, which took place in July. As befits the youth of the musicians, the piano trio in G was written by Debussy while he was in his teens and had yet to fully develop his mature style. He was then in the employment of Nadezhda von Meck, better known as Tchaikovsky's patroness, and the work was intended for her salon. Here is Trio D'Amaro and Claude Debussy's Piano Trio in G.

0: Trio D'Amaro, that is violinist Mara Medina, cellist Marco Pereira, and pianist Daniel Assis, performing Claude Debussy's Piano Trio in G, captured at Double Pentagon's Chamber Music Series Concert No. 8 in July. Debussy had a piano trio? As a matter of fact, it is youthful work, written in 1880, and was only rediscovered many decades later. That's all for this Maestro Filipino, DZFE's weekly feature for local classical music, musicians, and music making. Each episode airs Saturday at noon and replays several times throughout the week. 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I hope you enjoyed today's All Music episode. This is Tiffany, and thank you for listening.
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You heard the Ensemble Initium in the Ensemble Contraste in Koechlin's Sonata Set. Next, Madrigueras Humorada, followed by Freycinet's Sonata in A Major.

Harpsichord as Rafael Buyana performed Fresnay's Sonata in A Major. Before that, guitarist John Williams performed Madrigueras Humorada. Next, Vivaldi's Concerto in A Minor for strings RV 161.

0: Alberto Martini conducted the Accademia e Filarmonici in Antonio Vivaldi's Concerto in A Minor for Strings RV161. This is 98.7 DZFE, the Master's Touch. 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
1: 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Here is FEBC Philippines Chief Executive Officer Luis Miguel Castillo for the FEBC Report.
2: Located near the majestic Mayon Volcano, FEBC Bicol, CARE 104.3 The Way FM has served disaster-prone communities for over half a century, standing as a witness of God's faithfulness through its ministry and partnerships. Through seasons of disruption and change, the station has continued its gospel broadcasting, sustained by strong collaboration with partners. Now let's hear from station manager Myla Yvette Pau as she shares their journey of resilience and continued mission in serving the Bicolandia. Hi, Ate Yvette. How are you doing and how is the station there in Bicol?
3: Here in Bicol po, we are actually having a lot of challenges, but because we are known as a resilient station, by the grace of God, we are all doing well, sir.
2: Yeah, that word, resilience, when I hear that, how does it describe the journey of the way through the years?
3: Resilience describes the way's journey as one of steadfast faith, perseverance, and unwavering commitment to its mission. And through the years, the station has faced various challenges and changes. Yet, it has remained strong in its purpose of communicating the good news of Jesus Christ. And of course, its mission and vision continue to live in the hearts of its staff, not only the staff, the listeners, and the supporters, whose dedication has helped sustain and strengthen the ministry. And as our station ID says, mas pinatatag sa iba't ibang hamon ng panahon, every challenge has only made the way stronger, enabling it to continue serving God and the community with passion and purpose.
2: Okay, so facing challenges, you faced, you know, as a station, storms, floods, and even volcanic eruptions. Can you share a moment when you truly saw God's sustaining hand in the station's operations?
3: Yes. Over the years, the way has faced numerous challenges, including storms, floods, and even volcanic eruptions that disrupted our operations. And in those difficult moments, we truly witnessed God's sustaining hand through the people He provided. And God has blessed FEBC with partners who share the same passion and commitment to the ministry. And one of the memorable things that our chief technician, Kuya Jun, often recounts how God's faithfulness was especially evident during the pandemic. And he also remembers that a particularly remarkable act of generosity when one of our partners donated $50,000 to help sustain the station's operations during that difficult season. The gift came at a crucial time and became a powerful reminder of God's provision. And this experience has strengthened our faith and reinforced our conviction that God is the one who sustains His work, and through every disaster, crisis, and challenge, He has faithfully provided the people, resources, and encouragement needed for the way to continue broadcasting His message of hope and truth.
2: You know, adversity has a powerful way of bringing out the character of people and the station. So in what ways has, you know, numerous adversities helped define the way's identity and mission in Bicol?
3: Whenever disasters strike, the way strives to serve in whatever way it can, providing timely information, spiritual support, and a reassuring presence to those affected. And one of the clearest examples of this was during Super Typhoon Raleigh, when the overwhelming needs of devastated communities inspired the birth of iCare Mercy Ministry. And these experiences have strengthened the way's commitment to holistic ministry, addressing not only the spiritual needs of people, but also their physical and emotional well-being.
2: You mentioned I Care. This is born out of adversity and challenges. The Way is now known as the station that cares. How is this reflected in your everyday programs?
3: Yes, being the station that cares is reflected in our commitment to producing and airing relevant and diverse programs that address the current needs, concerns, and interests of our listeners. And this caring identity is also evident in how we respond to community needs, especially during times of crisis and disaster. And beyond broadcasting information, we serve as a source of encouragement, comfort, and connection.
2: Okay. You know, there's no greater time to care for people and communities, especially when there's a calamity. And being a media organization, we always say that how can we bring aid to communities during challenges like typhoons and flooding and all these calamities all around them. Can you tell us more about First Response Radio and how it serves communities during disasters and calamities?
3: One of the most significant deployments was in Catanduanes during Super Typhoon Goni, and locally known as Typhoon Raleigh, where it became an important communication platform for affected communities. And during that time, FRR served as a mouthpiece for government agencies, humanitarian organizations, and NGOs, helping relay critical information to people who had limited access to communication channels. And FRR also provided timely updates on relief operations, available services, safety advisories, and recovery efforts, ensuring that communities remain informed during a very challenging period.
2: Okay. First Response Radio, or FRR as we call it. You know, this is communication as aid. You know, this is news from the community for the community. Thank you for sharing that. How do you ensure that your content remains both biblically grounded and relevant to today's challenges?
3: We make sure that our content remains both biblically grounded and relevant to today's challenges by staying informed and being sensitive to the needs, not only the needs, but also the concerns and realities of the people we serve. And at the same time, we remain committed to the truth of God's Word as the foundation of all programs and messages. And we also listen to feedback from our audience and engage with community leaders, ministry partners, and that is to better understand the needs of the people.
2: Well, thank you, Yvette. We are talking about the impact of the media ministry, not only media, but gospel media ministry. Can you share a memorable listener story or testimony that reminds you why we do what we do in this ministry?
3: Yes, sir. One of the most memorable listener testimonies that reminds us why this ministry matters is the story of a listener who was once bedridden due to illness for 2 months. And during that difficult season, she felt lost, isolated, and burdened with many unanswered questions about her situation and her future. And in her search for comfort, she began listening to The Way. And what makes her story even more powerful is the transformation that followed. From being someone who once felt hopeless and confined by illness, she eventually grew in faith and became an active servant of God through the very radio ministry that once ministered to her. And this listener is me, now the station manager of The Way.
2: Wow, that's amazing in terms of how God reaches people where they are and using the tool of broadcasting or radio in this particular situation. How is the Way adapting its programs for digital platforms and newer audiences as we expand our reach in gospel media ministry?
3: The Way is adapting its programs for digital platforms and newer audiences by expanding its presence beyond traditional radio and embracing online media where more people, especially the younger generation, are already active. 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
2: All right. In Bicolandia, 104.3 Care the Way FM cannot do this ministry alone. Partnerships are a big part of your ministry. 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
3: By working alongside government agencies, non-government organizations, schools, and faith-based groups, and we have created meaningful opportunities to meet practical needs, build lasting relationships, and demonstrate Christ's love in tangible ways. And these collaborations have also strengthened our capacity to respond during times of crisis, allowing us to coordinate more effectively in relief operations when we are in first response radio, information dissemination, and community support. And more importantly, these partnerships have become bridges that connect communities to the church and to the message of God's love.
2: So partnerships, there are many. 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
3: Our listeners or churches and organizations can actually partner with The Way in several meaningful ways as we continue to advance our mission of sharing the gospel and serving communities across Bicolandia. 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And third is through volunteer work. We welcome those who are willing to serve their time and skills in various ministry and community activities. And lastly, there is an opportunity to become a financial partner. 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
2: 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Their unique situation brings to mind the Lord's words in the Gospel of Matthew. The rain fell, the floods came, and the winds blew and beat on that house, but it did not fall, because it had been founded on the rock. Matthew 7:25. 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This has been Luis Miguel Castillo for the FEBC Report.
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Ruslan Raychev conducted the Plovdiv Philharmonic Orchestra in the Joyous March by Emmanuel Chabrier. Next, the overture to Gioachino Rossini's Tancredi.

0: Alberto Zeda conducted the Collegium Instrumentale Brugense in the overture to Gioachino Rossini's Tancredi. Here is an announcement. The Manila Symphony Orchestra Foundation is calling for applicants to the Manila Symphony Orchestra Concerto Competition 2026. The competition is open to young instrumentalists in strings, woodwinds, brass, and piano across three age levels of players up to 25 years old. Applicants must prepare one complete movement from a standard Baroque, classical, or romantic concerto performed from memory. Winners will be invited to perform with the Manila Symphony Orchestra in the Concert of Winners at the GSIS Theater on September 30. The deadline for video recording submissions is September 11, and an application fee applies. For inquiries, email info@manilasymphony.com or visit the Manila Symphony Orchestra Facebook page.
1: The Gospel of Matthew records a mountaintop speech by Jesus on how Christians ought to live. 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
2: The passage that we come to in the King's speech this week is a familiar one. In Matthew chapter 6, verse 24, the Lord Jesus declares God's absolute claim on those who would follow him. No one can serve two masters, for either he will hate the one and love the other, or he will be devoted to the one and despise the other. You cannot serve God and money. The late American writer David Foster Wallace once commented that in the day-to-day trenches of adult life, there's actually no such thing as atheism. There's no such thing as not worshiping. Everybody worships. The only choice we get is what to worship. This is a very perceptive insight which gets to the heart of the issue. Our hearts will invariably be mastered by one ultimate love. Money is the example that Jesus provides here, but the principle could be applied across a variety of other lesser loves. No one can serve two masters. No heart can be ruled by two competing affections at the same time. In my own adult experience, I have had numerous passing fancies that have commanded my attention and time, one after the other. My deep desire to master the art of espresso coffee was soon supplanted by a new fascination with making sourdough bread from scratch. Later, this was also replaced by a growing interest in home brewing different kinds of beverages. It's not that my interest in the former things fizzled out completely when I learned to make ginger ale, but rather the greater passion always ends up taking the place of the lesser passion. A new something always replaces an old something. This, in an ultimate sense, is what Jesus is saying here about our hearts. No one can serve two masters, for either he will hate the one and love the other, or he will be devoted to the one and despise the other. Jesus here asserts that when it comes to ultimate loyalties, it's either the Creator or created things. It is either true and right worship of God, who alone deserves it, or idolatry. It is either that which succumbs to aging and decay, or else it is God who remains the same yesterday, today, and forever. There is no neutrality. You cannot serve God and money. You cannot serve God and career. You cannot serve God and family. You cannot serve God and friendships. You cannot serve God and spouse, children, parents, president, senator, mayor, barangay captain, or anyone or anything else. The claim of Christ upon your heart will not be disputed. This is the reality of the battles for our hearts. God will have all of us or none at all. And He will not share His glory and place of ultimacy with another. When it comes to our hearts, the one that we love the most will have complete mastery over us. And this is a matter of worship. As men and women made in the image of God and for the purpose of honoring that which is supremely great and good in our lives, we cannot help but worship. And as worshiping creatures, the challenge for us is singular. Will we worship God, who alone is worthy of glory, honor, and devotion? Or will we give our hearts over to infinitely lesser things that can never fulfill the deepest longings of our hearts? Jesus' challenge for us today is that we recognize Him as the master of our hearts, and that we devote ourselves fully to Him alone by faith, because He is worth it.
1: This lesson was brought to you by Pilgrim Community Church. For more information, please visit us online at www.pilgrimcommunity.ph.

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You heard the Quartetto Italiano in Mozart's String Quartet No. 4 in C, K157. Next, the second in F minor from Jean-Louis Duport's Etudes for Cello Solo.

0: That was the second in F minor of Jean-Louis Duport's Etudes for Cello Solo, presented by Alessandro Andriani on cello and Simone Ciappatelli on continuo. Hello, this is Julia. 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
1: Thanks for tuning in today to Bible Q&A with John MacArthur. I'm Denny Nugent. Our question today with John MacArthur. I'm Denny Nugent. Our question today from a listener takes us

0: shows eyewitnesses of his resurrection. Of course, Judas being replaced by Matthias. They were the first preachers of the gospel. It was their doctrine, the doctrine that God revealed to them, that became the staple of the church, called the Apostles' Doctrine. The church met together to study the Apostles' Doctrine. They were the ones who received revelation from God. They were the ones who, for the most part, were the writers of the New Testament. So they're a unique group of 12 men. There was an additional one, the Apostle Paul, and they're marked out for special honor even in heaven. Following them chronologically came prophets, preachers in the early church, to whom God gave certain revelation about the life of the church. And then came teachers, and those become the pastor teachers who we're familiar with today. You could even include from Ephesians evangelists who have a responsibility to reach the lost as missionaries. It means to be an apostle, to be a part of a unique group of 12 plus 1. That can't be reproduced at any other time. They were the foundation.
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Welcome back to Gallery. We come to a highlight, the Clarinet Concerto Opus 31 of Gerald Finzi. The three-movement work was completed in 1949 and debuted at the Three Choirs Festival in Hereford, England. The concerto is known for its lyrical melodies, emotional depth, and its use of English folk-inspired harmonies. Clarinetist Robert Plain undertakes the work with the Northern Sinfonia under Howard Griffiths.

0: Soloist Robert Plain performed with the Northern Sinfonia under Howard Griffiths in Gerald Finzi's Clarinet Concerto Opus 31. 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
1: 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I thank my God every time I remember you. In all my prayers for all of you, I always pray with joy, being confident of this, that he who began a good work in you will carry it on to completion until the day of Christ Jesus. 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From Philippians 1. 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

Hello and welcome to Classical Guitar Alive. I'm Tony Morris. Thanks for joining me. This week's edition of Classical Guitar Alive features music by Lully, Paganini, Mario Castelnuovo Tedesco, and Sir Malcolm Arnold. We'll start with Bach's Italian Concerto, performed by the Henderson-Kolk duo.

The Henderson Kolk Duo opened this week's edition of Classical Guitar Alive with Bach's Italian Concerto. The Quebec-based group Forest Star is an ensemble of 12 guitars, double bass, and sometimes includes percussion. This is their arrangement of music from Lully's comedy ballet Le Bourgeois Gentilhomme.

The ensemble Forest are performing music from Lully's comedy ballet Le Bourgeois Gentilhomme. This is Paganini's Sonata Concertante, originally written for violin and guitar, but performed here by mandolinist Carlo Aonzo and guitarist René Izquierdo.

0: The opening movement from Paganini's Sonata Concertante, featuring mandolinist Carlo Aonzo and guitarist René Izquierdo. You're listening to Classical Guitar Alive. I'm Tony Morris.
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This is the Guitar Quintet Opus 146 by Mario Castelnuovo Tedesco. Giulio Tompolini is the guitarist with the Haydn Orchestra String Quartet.

The Guitar Quintet Opus 146 by Mario Castelnuovo Tedesco. Giulio Tompolini was the guitarist with the Haydn Orchestra String Quartet. We'll close this week's edition of Classical Guitar Alive with music by Sir Malcolm Arnold. These are his English Dances, Opus 33, performed by the Vita Guitar Quartet.

0: Closing this week's edition of Classical Guitar Alive, we've just heard the Vita Guitar Quartet performing the English Dances Opus 33 by Sir Malcolm Arnold. You've been listening to Classical Guitar Alive. 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I'm Tony Morris. 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

That is music from a collection called the Danzig Tablature, the setting of the beautiful Dulcis Memoria, which for a long time was attributed to the organist Kajus Schmidtlein in the Cathedral of St. Mary in Danzig, but we now know actually predates him by at least 20 years, probably goes back to the 1560s or 70s. And it's part of that amazing series with Manfred Cordis, in which he is looking at music from old Hanseatic towns, the great trade towns in the Middle Ages. We heard Volume 1 a few weeks back. Volume 2 takes us to Danzig with his European Hansa Ensemble, this week right here on Millennium of Music. I'm Robert Aubrey Davis. And while the recording itself doesn't go chronologically, we will, basically going back, that is to say, to the earliest musical composers that are centered in Danzig in the great cathedrals there. Of course, we come to the time of the conflict between Sweden and Poland that informs a lot of the Hanseatic towns were not just in trade wars, but often were occupied. And for a long time, Sweden had a blockade of Danzig, and that comes up as well. But let's go back to the first of these composers, Johann Wonig, who was born in 1537, lived on to 1603. We'll hear two of his settings, and then come along to the next in line, Nicholas Zongius. Yes, I know so many of these composers we've never heard before. His beautiful setting, this is very much sort of a late Renaissance double choir setting of the Surrexit Christus. And then we will track along to the composers who were brought in to the great jealousy of a composer we'll hear in set two, a composer born in Danzig in 1586. His name was Paul Ziefert. But he has spent the rest of his life being angry at the estimable composers Andreas Hockenberger, who we've heard in the past. We'll hear his setting of the Spiritus Domini. And then next in line, Caspar Förster got the job, and he had it for a long time, also brought some wonderful instrumental music. And we will hear the call to arms for all of those who want to fight for the Christian cause, to begin with the Ad Arma Fidelis, and this would have been part of the political use of religious music at the time. Hanseatic towns. This one is Danzig, the European Hansa Ensemble, conducted by Manfred Cordis.

armas fidelis, ad armas

Well, as I say, we have tried to catch up with all the recordings with Manfred Cortis over the eons. Mostly we've done a pretty good job, but there are so many. There are many, many score recordings. But his latest series is Music of Old Hanseatic Capitals, the great old medieval trading towns. Volume 2 is Danzig, and here he is with his European Hansa Ensemble. We will go to a great cry for peace in just a moment right here on Millennium of Music. I'm Robert Aubrey Davis, and again, the jealous fellow who wanted the job in Leipzig lived some long lifetime. He was born in 1586, lived on to 1666, is Paul Seifert. We'll come to him in a bit, but the liner notes begin with the next person chronologically for us among these Danzig musical leaders. And that would be the really remarkable figure of Daniel Jacobi. He was there serving in Danzig at the time when the Swedes were laying siege, part of the vast economic wars, to the city itself, trying to occupy it, trying to shut down trade. And he wrote this beautiful call for peace, the Pax Aeterna, that we will hear in the program. And then because if you know, the enemy of my enemy is my friend, and therefore, in this case, the Poles were against the Swedes, so the Polish had sent diplomatic groups and even royal members of the royal family to come to Danzig, and they left behind music. A composer we have heard on the program in the past, Marcin Miel

0: This is volume 2 of the series Music from the Hanseatic Cities. This is music from old Danzig. And these are amazing recordings of Manfred Cortis and the European Hansa Ensemble. As I have said, the fourth one of these is out literally as we are speaking right now. There are some performances of composers that are jaw-dropping in set 3 that we'll come to in a few weeks because he finds things that no one else has found. But what a thrilling experience to share these with all of you right here on Millennium of Music. I'm Robert Aubrey Davis.
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2: In the Garden of Eden, God would come down and make himself known in a visible form. God came into the garden as a visitor. He didn't impose himself on the first man and the first woman, but he gave them the opportunity to choose a relationship of faith and obedience with him. But in heaven, God will gather a vast community of people whose hearts have been changed and whose wills have been redirected by the power of the Holy Spirit. They've come to love God freely. So in heaven, God will no longer be a visitor. God's throne will come down so that his people may live in his presence and enjoy him forever. Then the Lord will announce with a note of triumph, "Behold, the dwelling place of God is with man."
1: Are you open to learning the Bible story? Well, then come to openthebible.org.
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0: I'm Robert Aubrey Davis. Well, last and certainly not least in our order, we go to actually one of the figures of a composer was number 2 at one of the cathedrals in Danzig, Christoph Werner. But he was a fine composer, and so fine that he, you know, sent out resumes as these people did and had gotten the job to be Heinrich Schütz's number 2 in the court of Dresden. However, he died of the plague and never made it, and we'll hear one of his very beautiful settings. Therefore, the next in line is Balthasar Erben. We'll hear his setting of the Domine Jesu Christe. He lived from 1626 to 1686. And then finally, in this world of composers, we absolutely never hear Crato Büttner. He would be the last in our series, and even though the idea of Hanseatic towns was really not such a big deal, he was a very important member of the church scene there. He was in the Salvator Church until it was demolished in 1656, and then went to the famous St. Catherine's Church, and almost all of his music was destroyed in World War II. But what an amazing project. Music from Old Danzig, Manfred Cortis, and the European Hansa Ensemble.

0: This is volume two. We know there are four volumes. I'm guessing there will be more of music from Hanseatic towns with Manfred Cordes and his Hansa Ensemble. In this case, music from Old Danzig. For complete information about this project, simply go to our website, millenniumofmusic.com. We're always very gratified when you do. Our technical director is Christopher Drummond, and for the program, this has been your producer and host. I'm Robert Aubrey Davis.
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The Royal Ballet Sinfonia under David Lloyd-Jones opened our program with Peter Dodd's Irish Idyll. Dodd, born in 1930, held various posts at the BBC. Tchaikovsky first subtitled his last symphony Passionate. Only after his death was the word rendered as Pathétique. He conducted its premiere in November 1893, 9 days before he died. The B minor sixth symphony, Opus 74, is famous for its lilting 5-4 second movement. That movement, the Allegro con Grazia, and the third, Allegro molto vivace, are rendered by the Russian National Orchestra under Mikhail Pletnev.

That was the Russian National Orchestra under Mikhail Pletnev in two movements of Tchaikovsky's Pathétique, Opus 74, the second movement Allegro con Grazia, and the third movement Allegro molto vivace. Spanish composer Miguel Marquez wrote his most enduring zarzuela, El Anillo del Hierro, The Iron Ring, in 1870. Rafael Frubeck de Burgos leads the Orquesta Filarmónica de España in the Preludio.

The Orquesta Filarmónica de España under Rafael Friedrich de Burgos gave us the preludio from Marquez's El Anillo de Hierro. This is Cruising with the Classics, the evening drive on 98.7 DZFE, The Master's Touch. I'm Dawn. 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After the break, a Filipino treasure, Lucrecia Casilag's setting of

0: things and experience moments of wonder. Now, hopefully, we can look at that and see glimmers of truth pointing to something greater. There is a joy that was purchased, but not by us. It was by Jesus Christ, who offers to us both forgiveness of sin and true life in Him. I'm David Wolin at haventoday.org.
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Robert Schumann wrote Widmung, or Dedication, in 1840, as the opening song of his cycle, Märten, Opus 25. It was a wedding gift to Clara. National artist for music, Lucrecia Casilag, reimagined it for baritone, violin, and piano. We heard Aurelio Estanislao, violinist Carmencita Lozada, and pianist Carmencita Sipin. Portuguese composer Antonio Fragoso was born in 1897 in Cantanhede and received his earliest musical education from his uncle. He went to Porto to study high school, as well as 2 years of commerce, as his parents did not approve of a music career. Nonetheless, the period saw the first publication of one of his works, which was received with great acclaim. Despite his parents' disapproval, Fragoso transferred to the National Music Conservatory of Lisbon and graduated with high marks in July 1918. His professional career did not last very long, however. 3 months later, 21-year-old Fragoso became one of the victims of Spanish influenza. His piano trio in C-sharp minor dates from 1916.

0: That was the Piano Trio in C sharp minor by Antonio Fragoso, presented by violinist Carlos Damas, cellist Jen Hong, and pianist Jill Lawson. You're with Dawn on Cruising with the Classics, the homebound drive on the Master's Touch, 98.7 DZFE. 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Music from Libby Larson and Ottorino Respighi is on the way.
1: This is Max MacLean. As Babylon's partners were lamenting her destruction, what was the response from heaven? Listen to the Bible from Revelation 19. After this, I heard what sounded like the roar of a great multitude in heaven shouting, "Hallelujah! Salvation and glory and power belong to our God, for true and just are his judgments. He has condemned the great prostitute who corrupted the earth by her adulteries. He has avenged on her the blood of his servants." And again they shouted, "Hallelujah! The smoke from her goes up forever and ever." The 24 elders and the four living creatures fell down and worshipped God who was seated on the throne, and they cried, "Amen, hallelujah." Then a voice came from the throne saying, "Praise our God, all you his servants, you who fear him, both small and great." Then I heard what sounded like a great multitude, like the roar of rushing waters and like loud peals of thunder shouting, "Hallelujah! For our Lord God Almighty reigns. Let us rejoice and be glad and give him glory. For the wedding of the Lamb has come, and his bride has made herself ready. Fine linen, bright and clean, was given her to wear." Fine linen stands for the righteous acts of the saints. Then the angel said to me, "Write, blessed are those who are invited to the wedding supper of the Lamb." And he added, "These are the true words of God." At this, I fell at his feet to worship him. But he said to me, "Do not do it. I am a fellow servant with you and with your brothers who hold to the testimony of Jesus. Worship God. For the testimony of Jesus is the spirit of prophecy." I saw heaven standing open, and there before me was a white horse whose rider is called Faithful and True. With justice, he judges and makes war. His eyes are like blazing fire, and on his head are many crowns. He has a name written on him that no one knows but he himself. He is dressed in a robe dipped in blood, and his name is the Word of God. The armies of heaven were following him, riding on white horses and dressed in fine linen, white and clean. Out of his mouth comes a sharp sword with which to strike down the nations. He will rule them with an iron scepter. He treads the winepress of the fury of the wrath of God Almighty. On his robe and on his thigh he has this name written: King of Kings and Lord of Lords. From Revelation 19. Listen to the Bible. It's great for the soul.
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0: American composer Libby Larson, one of her country's most frequently commissioned voices, wrote Deep Summer Music in 1983, drawing on the wide horizons and ripening color of the plains at harvest. Maren Alsup conducts the Colorado Symphony Orchestra.

Maren Alsop and the Colorado Symphony Orchestra gave us Libby Larson's Deep Summer Music. Ottorino Respighi was not just an excellent orchestrator, but also a musicologist with an interest in the music of the 16th to 18th centuries. In fact, his first international success is a 1906 transcription of the Lamento d'Arianna from Claudio Monteverdi's L'Arianna. 11 years later, Respighi wrote the first of his three suites of ancient airs and dances. The first suite makes use of the music of Simone Molinaro and of Vincenzo Galilei, father of Galileo Galilei, as well as two anonymous works. Here's Respighi's Ancient Airs and Dances, Suite 1, in a performance by the Boston Symphony Orchestra under Seiji Ozawa.

Seiji Ozawa led the Boston Symphony Orchestra in Respighi's Ancient Airs and Dances, Suite 1. 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I'm Dawn. Before our break, join me in a short reflection. Jacob Crouch writes, "There is a high value put on being real. Show the blemishes. Don't sugarcoat your life. I'm all for speaking the truth. I think we need to show our blemishes more often, but I have trouble with calling this being real. It may be true, but it miscommunicates something important. First, often this being real is just an excuse for sin. We cuss a little. We drink a little too much. We say things we shouldn't say, and we confess sin by just stating it as fact. We use this realness in such a way as excuses our doubts and keeps us from fighting the fight of faith. For a Christian, not only is this

0: Christ told us, and deny ourselves and take up our cross to follow Jesus. Yes, but aren't I hiding my true self? No, it is not fake to fight off sin and obey Jesus. It is not fake to deny yourself in the power of the Spirit in order to lay hold of true life. God's work in the heart of a Christian is more real than the faint echoes of ungodliness that still linger on this side of heaven. What is fake about putting on the Lord Jesus Christ? What isn't real about saying no to ungodliness and yes to righteousness? In Christ, this is truly who you are. You are someone being made holy. You are a saint. You are an imperfect man or woman who is striving to honor God with all that you do. And that is real. Don't take the bait of believing that in order to be really real, you have to be down and dirty and sinful. Don't let being real trump being godly. Christians are justified sinners, saved by God's grace through the death and resurrection of His Son. We are being sanctified and transformed into the image of Jesus, and one day we will see Him face to face. We will be like Him. So be godly. Be willing to be open about sin and doubts and struggles, but be real. Be more like Jesus. Jacob Crouch in his blog, Aliens and Pilgrims.
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Born in 1867, Enrique Granados drew inspiration from Francisco Goya's imagery and Spanish popular song. Granados's piano suite, Goyescas Opus 11, was begun in 1909, with Book 2 completed in December 1911. It was first performed at the Salle Pleyel in Paris in April 1914. Subtitled Los Majos Enamorados, The Gallants in Love, the suite, both intimate and virtuosic. The segunda parte includes El Amor y la Muerte, Balada, a work of sweeping passion and tragic resonance that Granados associated with one of Goya's Los Caprichos prints, and Epilogo, Serenata del Espectro, which closes the cycle with an atmosphere of spectral resignation. Together they mark the suite's emotional culmination. Pianist Alicia de la Rocha, a lifelong interpreter of Granados, performs the segunda parte from Goyescas in 1991. Here are El Amor y la Muerte and Epilogo.

Alicia de la Rocha brought us El Amor y la Muerte and the Epilogo from Granados's Goyescas. Cuban-American guitarist and composer Hector García, who lived from 1930 to 2022, trained in Havana before fleeing Cuba in 1960. Captured at the Bay of Pigs, he composed even in prison before settling in the United States. Craig Alden Dell performs Hector García's Suite Homenajes, that is, a set of homages.

0: guitarist Craig Aldendell performed Hector Garcia's Sweet Homenajes. This is Dawn on DZFE's Cruising with the Classics, the homebound drive to music from the mid-19th century to present-day creations in the classical tradition. Up ahead, a Gottlieb song opens our third hour, and we turn after that to a symphony by the Hungarian composer Laszlo Lajta. Don't go away.
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From 1923 to 30, Joseph Gottlieb gathered and arranged the folk songs of his native Auvergne. Brezairola, a tender lullaby from the songs of the Auvergne, was sung there by mezzo-soprano Marilyn Horn. Laszlo Lajta was a notable Hungarian composer with a diverse portfolio. His extensive body of work spans nearly every genre, with his 9 symphonies and 9 string quartets forming the core of his output. Lajta's compositions, while distinctly Hungarian, sometimes exhibit a neoclassical influence. This is evident in the earlier piece, Symphonie Le Soli, Opus 33, from 1941. Scored for strings, harp, and percussion, each of its 4 movements highlights a solo instrument. The first movement, Concert Joyeux, features a prominent solo part for the double bass. This movement is arguably the most neoclassical. The second movement, Gilles Hommage à Watteau, resembles a minuet with a significant solo viola section. The third movement, Pastorale d'automne, creates a vivid autumnal scene with a solo cello, while the final movement, Féerique, evokes a fairy tale atmosphere with pizzicatos and lively semi-quavers, featuring the violin prominently. To perform Laszlo Lajta's Symphonie Le Soli is the Budapest Chamber Orchestra, directed by Imre Roman.

0: That was Laszlo Leitao's Symphonie Le Soli with the Budapest Chamber Orchestra under Imre Roman. You're with Dawn on Cruising with the Classics, 98.7 DZFE, the classical music service of FEBC Philippines. Our final offerings, a Dvorak miniature and a Torina portrait gallery, follow the break.
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Antonin Dvorak's Gavotte, dating from 1890, came to us from the Flach Quartet Prague. Joaquin Turina showcases the colors of Spain in these irresistible portraits of Spanish women, Mujeres Españolas. Turina's Opus 17 set of pieces from the year 1917 consists of the glittery La Madrileña Clásica, the ponderous La Andaluza Sentimental, and the frenzied provocative La Morena Coqueta. Here's Sarah Davis Buechner.

That was Sarah Davis Buechner in Dorina's Mujeres Españolas, Opus 17. DZFE, The Master's Touch, is the classical music service of the Far East Broadcasting Company, Philippines, and is nonprofit. 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Thanks for listening to Cruising with the Classics.

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1: The farmer waits. Verse 8 says, you too be patient. He repeats it. He says, strengthen your hearts. Why? Because James knows so well, he knows us, that oftentimes we get tired of waiting and we take things into our own hands. He says, strengthen your hearts. In other words, don't take things in your own hands. Don't give up. Don't quit. Don't give in. Don't get angry. Don't get bitter over the situation you're waiting for. Trust God. Trust God. He goes on and say, why? What's the motivation? Until the coming of the Lord. Or, for the coming of the Lord is near. Do you believe in the second coming of God? Jesus is coming again. And just as he left after the resurrection, he is coming back the second time. And I can tell you without a doubt that today we're closer to his return than ever before. Today. So it's a motivation for us to continue to wait. Imagine a marathon runner. He's running those last kilometers. And as he's running those last kilometers, his muscles are just screaming. His lungs are tired. He's so exhausted and weak, but he keeps on running. Why? Because he sees the finish line. That's the motivation for him to go all the way to the end. You and I, as we wait, as we endure, we need to keep in mind Jesus in the finish line. He's waiting for us. Friends, the return of Jesus Christ is the ultimate hope. That is our ultimate hope. You can have plenty of hopes, which are fine. You can hope that your sickness is healed. You hope that your child commits their life to Christ and many other things. But the ultimate hope is that you will be in his presence and all your issues in life will be taken care of. The ultimate hope of his coming. Be patient. Being patient. Be patient. In Tagalog, ano yung patience in Tagalog? Friends, we're on a journey. We're all learning this together. And so whenever you feel anxious and worried, slow down. Step back and say, Holy Spirit, I need to trust in you. I need to trust. Lord, I got to focus on you. And that's why. What do we do while we patiently wait on the Lord? What do we do? Many people think patiently waiting is doing nothing. Let me show you. It's praying persistently and expectantly, believing that God is at work. So you continue praying persistently. Don't give up and pray with expectations. Trust God's timing. Not your timing, but his timing. Continue to believe that his timing is just right. And then remain faithful and obedient. Just like the farmer who continues to take care of the soil while the seed is growing. You know, you do the same thing. If there's something that you need to obey and do, follow that. And then hope in God's promises. Don't panic or be anxious. This is where you fix your sights on expectations. Expectations of his return. Expectations of fulfilling his promises in your life. Realize waiting is not inactivity. No, it is trusting God while he works behind the scenes. He's working behind the scenes.
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The 17th century palace hall, the quaint drawing room in a 19th century home, the modern art gallery, and yes, even a quiet nook in a bustling shopping mall. In all these places, chamber music opens windows in time to connect worlds past, present, and future. I am your host, David Jerome Johnson, and this is Chamber Music in Progress. Let's get started. Today we hear music for various trio combinations, string trios, wind trios, and mixed trios. We have trio music of Dvorak, Mozart, and Debussy. And we revisit the music of composer Jean Francais in his vivid string trio. But opening our program is the music of Francis Poulenc in a performance of his trio for oboe, bassoon, and piano. In a letter in 1942, Poulenc wrote, "I know perfectly well that I'm not one of those composers who have made harmonic innovations like Igor Stravinsky, Ravel, or even Debussy. But I think there is room for new music which does not mind using other people's chords." Wasn't that the case with Mozart and with Schubert? Indeed, Poulenc's music was driven by a lively sense of melodic invention, set against old-fashioned harmonic backgrounds. I featured a number of Poulenc's compositions to raise your awareness to the joyous music he composes. Today's first work, the trio for oboe, bassoon, and piano, is an early work dating from the year 1926. It is dedicated to the great Spanish composer Manuel de Falla. The sparkling trio presents the oboe and the bassoon as dramatic narrators throughout the three movements. Poulenc's trio is direct and uncomplicated in its intention, and the same can be said for all the intimate trios that you will hear on today's program. The movements are presto, andante, and rondo. So let's head immediately to a listen of Francis Poulenc's trio, played by Claude Villviel oboe, Alexander Uzunov bassoon, and Kun Wu Pike piano.

The vivacious spirit of the music of Francis Poulenc fills this performance of his trio for oboe, bassoon, and piano. A mixed nationality trio, oboist Claude Villevielle, bassoonist Alexandra Uzunov, and pianist Kun Wu Pike pianist, performed. This Poulenc work for double reeds has been performed here in Manila by the Clarion Chamber Ensemble. Members Renato Resurrection oboist, Frenvy Andra bassoonist, featuring Dean Raul Sunico as pianist. This concert was part of Clarion's 2005-06 season at Philem Life Theater. Here is a bit of double reed trivia for you. Professional oboists and bassoonists are quite skilled in the art of reed making. In order to make the basic reed mouthpiece, they need to shape and carve two pieces of wood, which they tie together with string, then attach this to a tube and insert it into the instrument. Hence the term double reed. The use of the double reed makes oboes and bassoons different from clarinets and saxophone players, who only use a single reed attached to a mouthpiece. The oboe is a distant relative of a wild instrument of antiquity called the shawm. Some people associate the sound of an oboe with snake charming or exotic Eastern melodies, and many composers have taken advantage of the oboe to portray these effects. The bassoon has the deepest voice of the woodwind instruments. In French, the instrument is known as the fagot, which means bundle of sticks. If the bassoon were stretched out, its entire length would measure almost 16 feet. The bassoon is divided into four sections or bundles that are joined together to make the instrument playable by the bassoonist. Let's move now to the next music on the program, which offers the celestial sounds of Claude Debussy's Sonata for Flute, Viola, and Harp. Of all the chamber music works of Claude Debussy, this trio is perhaps his most distinctive and one of the last compositions he wrote in 1917 when he was slowly dying of cancer. There is a kind of desolate sensuousness in the writing for each of the three instruments, for instance, in the viola.

These simple ideas Debussy uses forms the basis of a work that combines fantasy, elegance, and yes, energy.

The Melos Ensemble of London will play Claude Debussy's trio for flute, viola, and harp. The three movements are Pastoral, Interlude, and Finale. Debussy called the work an example of what may be produced by a sick man in the time of war. When listening to the piece, you can immediately hear the sense of melancholy in the opening phrase.

0: Members of the Melos Ensemble with harpist Ossian Ellis played for you the trio for flute, viola, and harp of Claude Debussy. When this trio was written, critics of the time dismissed it as a work which showed the failing powers of the ailing Debussy. Some 90 years later, Debussy's critics have long since been silenced, and the trio has maintained a firm place in chamber music concerts since it was composed in the year 1917. This is Chamber Music in Progress. I am your host, guide, and commentator, David Jerome Johnson. After the break, we hear a rarely performed trio by Antonin Dvorak for two violins and viola. So do stay with me.
1: Have you ever noticed how easy it is to stay quiet when you see something going wrong? You spot the mistake, sense the danger, feel that nudge to say something. But the easier path is silence. Let it run its course, you tell yourself. But deep down, you know it's not right. Hi, I'm Bernie Diamond, and welcome again to Fresh. When President Abraham Lincoln drafted the first version of the Slavery Emancipation Proclamation, many of his cabinet members simply nodded along. It was a bold move, too bold, some thought, but few had the courage to speak. One did, Secretary of State William Seward. He told Lincoln the timing was wrong. Issuing it after a Union defeat would look desperate. Lincoln listened, delayed, and when he finally announced it after a major victory, it electrified the nation and changed the course of history. Seward's courage to give the hard advice not only helped his president, but strengthened his own influence and friendship with him. Proverbs chapter 15, verse 23. A person finds joy in giving an apt reply, and how good is a timely word? True joy doesn't come from avoiding discomfort. It comes from courageously speaking truth in love, at the right time, in the right way. That kind of word can heal, redirect, or protect someone you care about. So today, if God's nudging you to speak up, don't shrink back. The easy route might spare you awkwardness, but the courageous word spoken in love could change everything. Who in your world needs that timely word from you right now? A person finds joy in giving an apt reply. And how good is a timely word? Friend, that's God's word, fresh for you today. Powerful stuff. Now just imagine the power that would be unleashed in your life, power to become all that God made you to be if you allowed Him to speak His word into your heart every day. 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It's completely free. 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
0: We've arrived at the next work on the program, which is the first of our big/little string trios. The Miniatures by Antonin Dvorak might sound small by its title, but the work is filled with rich musical material and has a wonderful romantic character in the tradition of Robert Schumann. The work is all the more astonishing in that it is composed for the meager forces of two violins and a viola. Dvorak composed two pieces for string trio in the year 1887, The Miniatures and the Terzetto in C major. Both works composed to be accessible for performance by amateur and professional musicians. The Terzetto won an immediate and devoted musical following, but the original version for The Miniatures was somehow lost and not published until the year 1945. The performance you will hear next comes from a CD of the Vienna Philharmonic String Sextet. Your three featured performers in Antonin Dvorak's miniatures are Eric Hobart and Peter Matzke, first and second violins, and Thomas Riebel, viola.

0: members of the Vienna Philharmonic String Sextet, Eric Hobart and Peter Matzka violins, and Thomas Riebel viola, played an unusual work for trio, The Miniatures, by Antonin Dvorak. Clearly, the short works contain a lot of expressive melodic content and harmonic opulence. Here at Chamber Music in Progress, I want to bring your attention to lesser-known pieces of chamber music and less performed compositions. After we return from our second break, I will introduce you to a very different string trio composed by French composer Jean Francais. And we will have this week's installment of your Aina Kleine party music sampler contained in the featured work on the program by Mozart. This is your host, David Jerome Johnson. Stay here with me at Chamber Music in Progress.
1: 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What is God doing in your life? 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I thank my God every time I remember you. In all my prayers for all of you, I always pray with joy, being confident of this, that he who began a good work in you will carry it on to completion until the day of Christ Jesus. And this is my prayer, that your love may abound more and more in knowledge and depth of insight, so that you may be able to discern what is best and may be pure and blameless until the day of Christ, filled with the fruit of righteousness that comes through Jesus Christ, to the glory and praise of God. From Philippians 1. Listen to the Bible. It's great for the soul.
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0: When the grand old man of French music, composer Camille Saint-Saëns, died in 1921, a 14-year-old Jean Francais declared, "I will take his place." Such was the confidence of a young composer, boosted by the praise of Maurice Ravel for his early composition. Jean Francais then enrolled in the Paris Conservatory, where the great Nadia Boulanger accepted him as a composition student. And thus began the long and fruitful career of a young man poised to take the mantle from the great Saint-Saëns. At the time of his death in 1997, Francais had fulfilled the prophetic statement made at age 14 by having become the dean of all living French composers. Let's explore his work we will hear tonight, the string trio composed in 1933. The string trio is a work of pure vibrancy. I want to point out a few points of special interest. In the first movement, some of the muted string writing is very reminiscent of Ravel and Debussy.

The second movement shows the emerging voice of the young Français combined with a little bit of Dmitri Shostakovich. This passage is positively gymnastic.

The third movement is a painfully beautiful melody that is a trademark of Francais. Just listen to that in a few minutes and be moved. The last movement of the string trio contains unmistakable dance rhythms of the American West. I can only wonder if Francais and Aaron Copland were classmates in Boulanger's composition class, because that's where he would have met Copland and perhaps heard his music. Here's a sample from that movement.

I know you will enjoy listening to this wonderful string trio by the Dean of French Composers and one of my favorites, Jean-René Désiré Français. Here is the Marwood Ensemble.

The infectious humor of Jean Francais' trio for violin, viola, and cello was revealed by the Marwood String Trio. This performance is from an album containing a number of unique chamber pieces for winds and strings by Mr. Francais, recorded by the Marwood Trio in 1995. For some of you, the name Mozart requires no introduction. Whether you are a professional musician who plays his music often, or a young mother who on a whim buys a CD of his music to soothe her baby, Mozart continues to have a profound touch on all those who come in contact with his music. As a musician and a performer, I have a fondness for the music of Mozart, the entertainer, in quotes. Mozart is one of the few great composers who wrote occasional music. And by occasional music, I mean music that is not for the concert stage. He wrote this occasional music consistently throughout his life. Much of the music was meant to provide recreation for the performers and the listeners in a casual atmosphere of a living room. But the vast bulk of his entertainment music was intended as background music for large social gatherings. Mozart was in great demand to compose music for weddings, for state dinners, and formal balls for nobility. To close out our program today, we turn to the functional divertimento that was a staple of Mozart's entertainment music. The divertimento in E-flat for violin, viola, and cello, Kürkel 563, is the last known published divertimento in Mozart's catalog of works. Even though this is entertainment music, I do want to be very clear that this divertimento stands on par with Mozart's greatest masterpieces. It is musically profound and is a cornerstone of chamber music repertoire. On this program, I have highlighted suggested works live musicians can play for your parties, functions, and receptions. I want to recommend this divertimento as an excellent eine kleine party music segment all by itself. It is intended for relaxed entertainment and is almost 30 minutes in length. It works best in an intimate setting filled with food, drink, and conversation. You'll be hearing three of the six movements tonight of the divertimento: the Allegro, first movement, the fourth movement, Andante, and the sixth movement, Allegro. The divertimento demands the meticulous ensemble playing which brings joy to both musicians and the listeners. So without further explanation, let's hear a powerhouse trio of Gidon Kremer violin, Kim Kashkashian viola, and the great Yo-Yo Ma cello in the divertimento in E-flat major K563 of Wolfgang Amadeus Mozart.

A stellar trio comprising Gidon Kremer violin, Kim Kaskashian viola, and Yo-Yo Ma cello brought you a magnificent performance of Wolfgang Amadeus Mozart's Divertimento in E-flat major, K563. This piece is also this week's Ein Kleine Party Music installment, Mozart's own recommended music for parties and functions. And so we have reached the end of our journey through the world of chamber music for today. I hope that you've gained some valuable information about our featured composers that will enable you to know their music much better. Always being mindful that when you are listening to music that you love and enjoy, that it is the composer who is the most important ingredient in the recipe of music making. Before I go, I'd like to tell you where you can write to me if you have any questions or comments regarding today's program. You can send an email to cmip@dzfe.febc.ph or comment on the appropriate post over on DZFE's Facebook or Twitter feeds. Here at Chamber Music in Progress, you get the highest quality of prime chamber music gems available in the vast storehouse of classical music. Here at Chamber Music in Progress, your weekly reservation never expires. So please make sure you meet me here again the same time next week for our continued escapades through the wonderful world of chamber music. In the coming days, do take very good care. Know that the smile on your face is your most precious personal accessory. And remember, sa ankaman pumaraon, laging dalhin ang musika sa inyong puso. Wherever you are and wherever you go, always carry music in your heart.

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The Old Hundredth, getting things started in good fashion for us on today's Sound of Majesty. Hello and welcome. I'm Greg Wheatley. Without a doubt, one of the most celebratory settings of Psalm 100. It is, of course, the Old Hundredth, that tune that you recognize. That's the setting that probably is one of the best known by British composer Ralph Vaughan Williams. The Old Hundredth, all people that on earth do dwell. Of course, called the Old Hundredth because it paraphrases Psalm 100. Shout joyfully to the Lord, all the earth. Serve the Lord with gladness. Come before him with joyful singing. Know that the Lord himself is God. It is he who has made us, and not we ourselves. We are his people. Or I really enjoy the way the text puts it. We are his folk, we are his people, and the sheep of his pasture. And then the psalm, of course, continues, enter his gates with thanksgiving and his courts with praise. Give thanks to him, bless his name, for the Lord is good. His loving kindness is everlasting, and his faithfulness to all generations. We heard the Royal Choral Society in that opening music. I trust that you sing that from time to time. Actually, it wasn't too long ago that particular Vaughan Williams anthem was a part of the place where I go to church, part of our Sunday morning service as well. So it's a wonderful setting. If perhaps you're just getting to know it, then I hope we've introduced you to something that you'll find some use for. Well, we have almost a whole hour ahead of us, so let's keep going with some great music. Thanks for being a part of the Sound of Majesty. Here's the Moody Symphonic Band.

the Moody Symphonic Band under the direction of David Geiger. And, of course, you recognized Crown Him with Many Crowns, the Lamb upon His Throne. Well, I was speaking with someone not too long ago, or perhaps reading. Sometimes we forget exactly the source of where we learn things. But it was very intriguing to me because this source or this person was saying that in our day in which we live, sometimes it's important to go back and talk to people in our culture, not just about the gospel, not just about the fact that Jesus is the Son of God who came to give himself for us, but to actually go back before that and talk about a doctrine of creation. Because without a proper understanding that God created, that God is the source of all that is, both visible and invisible, as we believe, without that understanding, we don't have a basis for what comes next. In other words, humanity being created in the image of God is vital to our understanding. The fact that men and women then deliberately fell, rebelled against God, therefore we have the issue of sin in the world. So without all of that, then we don't have a basis for understanding the gospel and why Jesus came as God's Son. Well, in light of that, let's listen next to some music that I think you'll find fascinating. This is a setting by David Ashley White of a text by Patricia Clark. It's a relatively new text written in 1997. Let me read it to you so that you'll be able to understand as we hear the music. Spirit moving over chaos, bringing light where there was none. Be to us a light, revealing where the work is to be done. Praise to God among us dwelling, praise the Spirit giving light. Breath instilling animation, giving life, informing soul. Breathe into this congregation life that makes the body whole. Praise to God among us dwelling, praise the Spirit giving fire. Wind inflaming fear-filled bodies, sending them to tell the news. Fire anew your church's spirit. Show the path we ought to choose. Praise to God among us dwelling. Praise the Spirit-giving fire. Power, life force, inspiration, blowing, breathing, brooding here. Call, enliven, and empower for your work, both far and near. Praise to God among us dwelling. Praise the Spirit-giving strength. Here's the music of David Ashley White.

the musical setting of David Ashley White and his anthem, Spirit Moving Over Chaos. Well, music next that I think may form an interesting follow-up to that rather unusual piece of music. This is actually a J.S. Bach chorale prelude, one of his so-called Leipzig chorales. Komm, Heiliger Geist, Herr Gott. Come, Holy Spirit, Lord God. Here is the text for just the first stanza. Come, Holy Spirit, Lord God, fill with the goodness of your grace the heart, spirit, and mind of your believers. Kindle in them your ardent love. O Lord, through the splendor of your light you have gathered in faith people from all the tongues of the world, so that in your praise, Lord, may there be sung, Hallelujah, Hallelujah. That is the chorale text that people of Bach's day would have brought to mind as they heard him or some other organist play this chorale prelude on that chorale.

Organist Joan Lippincott and the J.S. Bach Chorale Prelude on Komm, Heiliger Geist, Herr Gott. Come, Holy Spirit, Lord God. Here's the Westminster Choir.

0: The Westminster Choir, one of the great institutions in our country for historically, traditionally training choral musicians. Well, stay tuned. We'll take this break and then we'll be right back.
1: This is John MacArthur welcoming you to Portraits of Grace. Affection for Jesus Christ is the most identifiable characteristic of true Christians. That's because believing in Him and loving Him are inseparable. Jesus said, "The Father Himself loves you because you have loved Me and have believed." To His antagonists, Jesus declared, "If God were your Father, you would love Me." Anyone who truly loves God will love Christ, and that love will be reflected in their obedience to His commandments. Many people are confused about what it means to be a Christian, but you have the privilege of clarifying the issue by loving Christ, loving Him deeply, and demonstrating your love by obeying His Word. May God bless you richly as you pursue that goal today. This is John MacArthur, hoping you'll join me again for Portraits of Grace.
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My Song in the Night. The Whitworth College, or as it was then, Whitworth University, now choir, beginning this second portion of today's Sound of Majesty. I'm Greg Wheatley. Great to have you with us. And coming up next, we're going to do something we rarely do. In fact, I'm not certain that we've ever done it quite like this on this program. We're going to play the same song twice, but on purpose, not by mistake. And the reason for that is I'd like you to hear the way some things have changed. You know that if you listen to this program regularly, one of the featured choral ensembles on this program is really a premier choral ensemble in this country, and that is the St. Olaf Choir. I know that many of you listening probably are graduates of St. Olaf. You know that you're called Olies, and if that word means something to you, then you probably are one. I used to have a colleague here. He's now gone on to be with the Lord, but he had a child who went to St. Olaf, and he was a devoted Olie. And Bob and I would talk often about St. Olaf. But at any rate, I want us to go back and hear a very old recording of the St. Olaf Choir. In fact, it is a recording done under their founding director, F. Milius Christiansen, or Christiansen. You'll hear that name said both ways, I think. He did indeed found the St. Olaf Choir. This recording dates to about 1941. And you will hear that it is old. It's scratchy, and certainly from a recording technology standpoint, it sticks out because it's so much more primitive recording technique than we have now. But what I'd really like us to listen to, if we can sort of get by that a little bit, is the difference in the way choirs perhaps would have interpreted this piece. So we're going to hear it first from a 1941 recording by the St. Olaf Choir, directed by F. Milius Christiansen. And then immediately following that, we'll hear the same anthem performed by the Concordia Choir in a much more recent recording. I don't have the exact date in front of me, directed by René Clausen. Same anthem, same setting by F. Milius Christiansen. But listen for the difference in things like tempo, phrasing, and subtleties of that sort. I think you'll find it very interesting. So first, Lost in the Night from 1941 under the direction of F. Milius Christiansen, and then a number of decades later by the Concordia Choir.

from a 1941 recording, and that explains the clicks and the pops and the scratches and some of the distortion. But a 1941 recording of the St. Olaf Choir, directed by its founding conductor, F. Melius Christiansen. Here's that same anthem, and fast-forwarding a number of decades, the Concordia Choir, relatively recently, directed by Renee Clausen.

the Concordia Choir under the direction of René Clausen, and that same F. Melius Christiansen anthem, he is coming soon, Lost in the Night, actually the title. Interesting to compare those, isn't it? And again, the obvious difference is the recording technology, night and day. But beyond that, musical styles, it's interesting. The first from 1941, and to think about some of the stylistic taste differences, tempo, the way things were phrased, that's very, very interesting. Well, we don't do that very often on The Sound of Majesty, but maybe especially for some of you who are devotees of St. Olaf, you found that interesting. Here's the West Coast Mennonite Chamber Choir, Gladsome Light.

The West Coast Mennonite Chamber Choir and Gladsome Light of the Holy Glory of the Immortal One, the Heavenly Father, holy and blessed, O Jesus Christ. Thou art worthy at every moment to be praised in hymns by reverent voices. Thanks again for being a part of today's program. I'm Greg Wheatley, and I invite you to join us again next time and tell someone else about our program and have them join us as well. Thank you for being with us. We'll look forward to having you back with us when we're together again for the Sound of Majesty.

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1: A fancy latte, a trip to the nail salon, dinner out. People enjoy treating themselves. However, a recent report showed nearly 3/4 of Americans say they feel guilty when they spend money on little luxuries that once brought them joy.

The YouGov survey polled over 5,000 adults. Many said today's financial pressures are making happiness harder to afford, which begs the question, can happiness be purchased? The survey found it's not personal finances that best predict a person's happiness, but rather the, quote, joy mindset, namely those who feel gratitude, appreciate the little things, and experience moments of wonder. Now, hopefully, we can look at that and see glimmers of truth pointing to something greater. There is a joy that was purchased, but not by us. It was by Jesus Christ, who offers to us both forgiveness of sin and true life in Him. Welcome to Haven Today. I'm David Wolin, sharing the great story that's all about Jesus. We're in a series called Cultivating Contentment in Christ. There's a school of thought that says the worth of something is determined solely by what another party is willing to pay for it. For example, the worn-out pair of armchairs I recently posted on Facebook Marketplace. All I could think about was how much I'd paid for them back in the day. These are really nice chairs, I was thinking. They just need a little work. Well, I had to adjust my expectations down to what they would actually sell for. Now, this paradigm is not universally applicable because there are some things which are exceedingly valuable, but they cannot be bought or sold. How much are things like this worth? And today specifically, I want to ask this question, how much is contentment worth? And more specifically, how much is contentment worth to you? In the 1640s, one of the great Puritan writers, a man by the name of Jeremiah Burroughs, wrote a book called The Rare Jewel of Christian Contentment. And in my view, it remains the single best book ever written on this subject. He compares true contentment, and specifically Christian contentment, to a rare jewel. The average person in the world may not be able to recognize it when they see it. They may not know how to appraise its worth, and yet, like a rare jewel, its value is beyond reckoning. And like a jewel, you're not going to find it simply sitting on the surface for you to bend down and pick up. No, you have to dig for it. And once you finally possess it, there is yet more work to be done before it will glitter and shine with all the beauty it contains within it. Christian contentment, he says, is like that. And it's Christian contentment because it can only be found in Christ. Whatever else the world calls contentment, that will be only a cheap counterfeit at best. And if we are convinced that this is true, the question is then, where do we start? How do we pursue contentment in the Christian life? And with this in mind, a few years ago, I wrote an issue for the Anchor devotional called Contentment in the Chaos. It contains 31 daily devotions, pulling from passages in the Old and New Testament and tracing out how God's people cultivate contentment in the midst of the chaos which life often brings our way. And today, as part of our 50th anniversary celebration of the ministry of Anchor Devotional here at Haven, we're offering a full-year subscription starting with this issue on contentment, and we'll send that immediately, and thereforth, each new month, you'll be getting a new issue of Anchor. We simply ask for a gift of support that will help us cover the cost of sending you this devotional. You can choose the amount. And I do thank you for your generosity, which helps this ministry of Haven continue to broadcast the gospel day after day, as we have for more than 9 decades. So would you stand with us today through your gift, and be sure to request Anchor Devotional. And now, reminding us who holds us fast amid the storm, here's Aaron Schust and Cornerstone.

0: This is Haven Today. I'm David Wolin, and this would be the point in the program where typically I would be introducing a guest, but today it's a little different. A colleague of mine, Lauren Cuevas, is here with me, and we're going to flip things around today. She's going to be interviewing me on something that I wrote about in Anchor Devotional. So, Lauren, welcome to Haven.
1: Thank you, David. You're the guest today. It's very exciting.
0: I'm excited.
1: You're going to do great. So you wrote a issue of our devotional anchor called Contentment in the Chaos. And I feel like when you're writing something like an issue for Anchor, that's not just like, oh, I'll write about patience or I'll write about having joy. It's usually pretty personal. Can you share why you chose to write about contentment?
0: I'd be happy to. It's a wide-ranging answer, I'm afraid. I'll try to make it succinct. This was about 15 years ago, and if I were tasked to do this all over again, and Kathy said, David, I need you to write another issue of Anchor, I'd be tempted to choose contentment all over again because this is a theme of my life. Not that I am content, but that I struggle for it. It is that rare jewel of Christian contentment, like the Puritan Jeremiah Burroughs wrote about it. I've had to fight for it. I've learned some things along the way. And I don't know if anybody else has had a similar experience to me with this. It seems like it's a constant theme of my life that I struggle with, discontentment. And I think the causes of that are really complex and multifaceted. I think for most people, probably contributing factors include personality and temperament and that kind of thing. But then there are the things that all of us just want out of life. And a lot of them are stubbornly out of our reach, things that we wish we had but don't. It could be possessions or home ownership or some kind of status or relationship that we wish we had but don't. Could be the esteem of others, skills, you know, the list is endless. And so we all, I think, to some degree, struggle with this. But then there's the struggle for contentment in the Christian life, which is unique. Because there's in all of us, I think, as even from the early days of coming to faith, we know that what we're longing for is going to be found in Christ. And yet it's not like walking over to the light switch and flipping it and suddenly you're content in Christ. It comes slowly. It's fought for in a real hard-fought kind of way. And so I've learned a lot about that over the years, and I wanted to share about it.
1: What do you think is the difference between comfort and contentment?
0: Well, they're related. In fact, I would say it all depends on what you're comforted by. The great picture in the Psalms, Psalm 131, that of a weaned child with his mother, just sitting quietly on the lap, no longer anxious and clamoring desperately for what it needs because those needs have been met. A lot of times the things that we clamor for comfort, are substitutes for what only Christ can give. But that's not to say that comfort is bad. There are many wonderful things that are good gifts of our Father that are part of our lives, and He intends us to be comforted by them as well. But there is an order to our comforts, and supremely, it ought to be rooted and resting in Christ first and foremost, everything coming out of that. And certainly things that are sinful, that are tempting, false comforts along those lines, they have no place in the Christian life and work against the contentment that we would otherwise have by looking to Christ first and foremost.
1: Yeah. I often find myself asking God to give me all the things that make me comfortable, whether, like you said, like a house. I would like a much bigger house, more space for my kids to run around. I would like a car that doesn't have to go to the shop every 6 months to make me comfortable. And I think about, I want those things so that I can then be content. But you talk about in this issue, Paul finding contentment in chains. Mm-hmm. And so do you think that contentment's actually easier to learn in discomfort than in comfort?
0: I have a hunch it's the only way to learn it. And there's a whole lot behind that, I think, in the New Testament. And Paul has to be one of the supreme examples of this. And you can almost just flip open to any of his epistles, and there's something in there that testifies to this. One of my favorite passages, Romans, the beginning of Romans 5, about we rejoice in our sufferings, knowing that suffering produces endurance. Endurance produces character. Character produces hope. Hope does not put us to shame. And there's a reason for that. Paul says it's because God's love has been poured into our hearts through the Holy Spirit. That is how character is built. And I think contentment follows that exact same pathway. It's built on the foundation that suffering has proven out to be true. So it's one thing to behold what we hear and believe in God's word and say, yes, this is true. I believe this. But then a storm of life comes and collides with us. So, you know, we may have grown up like I did in Sunday school and singing songs about don't build your house on the sandy land, right? We got to build it on the solid rock of Jesus Christ. But then a grown-up sized storm collides with me and I'm brought to a place of fear and crying out desperately to God. And his word proves true. He is the anchor that holds. And now it's a tested faith. And so whether it was loss or whether it was some kind of endured storm or suffering that came upon me, now I know with a greater degree of confidence, because now I can look back on my own story and say, it wasn't just true for other people, it's true, period. And I'm more confident in this now. So yeah, contentment, I think, builds like that.
1: Yeah. Before we get too much farther, I want to let you all know we have Kathy here with us. Kathy is the editor of The Anchor and has been for almost 20 years. And Kathy wrote the introduction to this issue. Normally David does, so we kind of flopped it for this issue for contentment in the chaos. Kathy, in the introduction, you quote Philippians 4:12, where Paul calls contentment a secret or a mystery. Why do you think Paul chose to describe contentment in this way?
2: I don't think Paul is saying contentment is an actual secret or something, you know, that we would want to keep hidden. But because it's something that is not innate, something we all naturally, it's not something we all naturally have, there is a way to go about getting it. It's almost like Paul saying, here's the trick, or here's the thing, here's the secret. And I think some of that is found in the very next verse in Philippians, where he says, I can do all things through Christ who gives me strength. So the trick or the secret is remembering that the Lord will see you through every situation, every setting where you feel in want, you feel discontent, you feel that something is not enough. He will be faithful.
1: Mm. Yeah.
0: If I can just chime in there too, because a thought comes to mind, thinking about Paul specifically and writing about that in chains, he had, by this point in his ministry, really suffered the loss of all things.
2: Yeah.
0: So in a sense, there wasn't much left for him to lose but his life, and that would be gain, according to Paul in Philippians.
2: Right.
0: And so I think that's getting back to what you were saying earlier, Lauren, about the relationship between suffering and really sometimes the loss, oftentimes the loss of something actually builds our contentment in Christ. And by the time he had given everything he had to give and found and proved true that it was all worth it, that Christ was better by far, I think that's partly why he could say, I really have learned to be content in any and all circumstances, because there's nothing left that I have not tested and proved that Christ is my all in all.
1: On day 17, you quote Eric Raymond saying that contentment is, quote, not getting what you want, but wanting what you have in Christ. You've talked about it a little bit earlier, but is that a switch that flips in our lives, or is that something that needs to be practiced daily?
0: I'm going to say both. This is, I think, just the miraculous paradox that is sanctification, which is ultimately something I believe the Spirit of God does in us, and our participation is part of that. And yet, it's God driving it. It's on the basis of faith as well. Actually, this is something I learned from Tim Keller, and I think if I remember rightly, I think he got it from Richard Lovelace. And it's the idea that we know we're justified by faith, right? The Protestant Reformation was built upon that vital doctrine, but we are also sanctified by faith. And if sanctification is becoming more and more Christ-like, the reason it's built on and driven by faith is because it's done by our gaze on and worship of Christ. It's a reordering of what is inside of us, what we desire, what our affections looks like, And it's why, for the one who is growing more and more in Christ's likeness and being sanctified, that this beautiful truth from the Psalms, I think I actually have a picture of this somewhere hanging on my wall in my home. Marcy and I, my wife, we had this as part of our wedding, this verse that says, "Delight yourself in the Lord and he will give you the desires of your heart." How does that work? You might think young in your faith or immature in your walk. Well, I want to be rich and I'm not, but right. I'm delighting myself in the Lord. So why am I not getting the desires of my heart? And the answer would be because you're not really delighting in the Lord. Because if you were, Christ, you know, is what you desire most. And our God just loves to give us himself. That's the gospel promise. And so our contentment in Christ is for those desires to be reformed, reshaped in us according to what Christ wants to give us. And then he does give it to us. And that's why contentment is the result of wanting Christ more. And that is a work of God driven by faith.
1: The last 5 days in the Anchor devotional, you go verse by verse through Psalm 23. Mm-hmm. What is it about that passage specifically that made it the right landing place for the whole 31 days, but also verse by verse, just several days in a row, spending 5 days there?
0: Oh, man. Yeah, there are a few passages and chapters of the Bible like Psalm 23. And we've come back to it. We'll come back to it many times on Haven. But just the opening words, "The Lord is my shepherd," and it says, "I lack nothing." There's a picture of contentment right there. Like, there is nothing I truly need. And if we have been growing, like we were just talking about, in Christ's likeness, we're talking about our desires and our wants, there is nothing I want that I do not have with my great shepherd beside me. He's the one who gives me what I need. And Psalm 23 just walks you through what that looks like in the Christian life. And one of the things I appreciate so much about Psalm 23 is that it really does kind of span the gamut of the Christian life. It's a couple of years ago we did a series on the Pilgrim's Progress from John Bunyan. I feel like Psalm 23 is like a little mini Pilgrim's Progress. You know, it walks you through the seasons of life that, praise God, are there in most of our lives. There are green pasture seasons. There are quiet waters seasons. There's refreshing seasons. But it is inevitable that life takes a turn at some point, probably many points along the way, and suddenly a dark valley looms in front of us. And we were talking about how often our contentment is most fully formed in those kinds of moments, the things that we suffer, the things that we lose, the dark valleys that we face, and the fact that the Good Shepherd walks alongside us. So yeah, contentment is like I was saying earlier at the very beginning of our conversation, it is something that you don't just simply like attain and then you've got it. It's not like I passed algebra 1 and now I'm just really good at it. You know, I'm ready for the next thing, you know, but I got algebra down. Contentment is constant because life changes and you change and the circumstances of life change and what it looks like to walk with faithfulness with our good shepherd in the season ahead isn't like what it was like in the season behind. And so I think Psalm 23 pulls us into that journey that we take with Jesus, and its constant is the constant of those who have come to know, like Paul says, the secret of contentment. What is it? It's Christ. It's Christ right next to me at every waking moment.
1: This question is for both of you, but I'll start with Kathy. If someone were to read all 31 days of this issue of the Anchor Devotional, Contentment in the Chaos, what is one thought, idea, line that you would want someone to remember?
2: Well, most of all, I would hope that through the 31 days of reading, they would know solidly contentment is found only in Jesus Christ. But there is a little something that came up two or three times in that devotional, and it speaks about contentment and thanksgiving going hand in hand. I think one time we said contentment and thanksgiving are friends. Another time called them twin brothers. And I think that's a really good thing to tuck away and take with you, that having a thankful heart, forcing yourself to see all the blessings you have, that what you can be thankful for today, are really important measures for developing contentment in your own heart.
1: David, what about you? A thought or idea you'd want someone to take with them from this issue?
0: Yeah. You know, looking back through what I wrote now years ago, it's very wide-ranging. And I think that that's kind of the point. Contentment is actually a byproduct. You can't just go out there and get it and work on it. It's actually a byproduct of your walk with Christ, and there are so many facets to it. And so this is something really that the Holy Spirit has to author in you, work out in your life. But the one constant through all of it is going to be striving for fresh eyes daily to behold Christ, because contentment in the Christian life can't be found anywhere else or apart from right. Him. So, you know, it sounds like, I suppose, kind of a pat answer, maybe what you'd expect to hear from Haven, but it's really true. It's all about Jesus. It really is.
2: Yep.
1: Yeah. Well, thanks, David, for taking the guest seat today and handing over the mic for a minute. And thank you, Kathy, for joining us as well. You were in this issue just as much as David was, so I was really excited to have your voice.
2: Thanks.
1: And I'm really excited for our readers of Anchor and listeners of Haven today to have this issue. It's called Contentment in the Chaos. I think everyone should get it, so I'm really excited it's out there now.

0: Amen. Psalm 23 from a group called Poor Bishop Hooper. This is Haven Today. I'm David Wolin. Contentment does not come quickly. It's not something you achieve and then move on to something else. No, we have to tend to it and cultivate it throughout our lives in Christ. And to that end, there is no substitute for spending daily time in God's Word. That's why for over 50 years here at Haven, we've published the Anchor Devotional, and you can start receiving it every month, starting with this issue on contentment. Just make a gift of support to Haven, you choose the amount, and just let us know that you'd like to start receiving Anchor Devotional. I'm David Wolin. Won't you come back again next time? We'll be keeping it all about Jesus. It's The Great Story here on Haven Today.
1: What is a miracle? What isn't a miracle? The word miracle comes from the Latin miraculum, meaning object of wonder. As is traditional in my country, let's start by being negative. What isn't a miracle? We tend to use the word miracle in a tongue-in-cheek or over-the-top way. It'll be a miracle if England wins the World Cup in my lifetime. Well, it might surprise the bookies, but it wouldn't defy the laws of nature, so that wouldn't be a miracle. The iPhone is a miracle of miniaturization. Arthur C. Clarke used to say in the 1970s, any sufficiently advanced technology is indistinguishable from magic. But no, not even the iPhone qualifies as a miracle. Here's another one you hear quite a lot. It was a miracle more people weren't hurt by the accident. Again, it may have been a very rare or unlikely outcome under the circumstances, but it's not a miracle. When Scripture speaks of miracles, it's talking about very specific occurrences with a very specific purpose. The first time you see the word used is in Exodus, where the Lord tells Moses that he's given him the ability to work particular miracles in the presence of Pharaoh. He gives Moses the power to do things that would be humanly impossible, specifically as a sign or proof to Pharaoh that the God of Israel is real and that Pharaoh should repent. In 1 Chronicles and in Psalm 105, David exhorts his hearers to remember the miracles God has done. Why? Because they prove to us that there is no God like him, and that we should turn to him. When we get to the New Testament, we see a similar pattern. For example, at the wedding in Cana, Jesus turned water into wine. This was not done as a crowd-pleasing stunt, something to while away the minutes between the hors d'oeuvre and the entree. Jesus did it to show who he is, and that we should turn to him. In fact, one of the main words used for miracles in the New Testament is more commonly translated as sign. And like any sign, Jesus' miracle at Cana pointed away from itself. It pointed to the reality that standing right there in front of them at a wedding reception was God in the flesh. Imagine we're on a long road trip, and somewhere on the freeway we see a large green sign that says Grand Canyon. Immediately I hit the brakes, pull over, and run toward the sign. Wow, I shout, that is amazing! They told me the Grand Canyon was beautiful, but I had no idea. And then I get my phone, take some selfies with the sign, and drive us home. Regrettably, this is the way many folks related to Jesus' miracles. They got very excited about the miracles themselves, without realizing that each miracle was a signpost pointing to something beyond itself, something infinitely more wonderful, the Messiah himself. And it can be an easy trap for people to fall into today. We can become so fixated on miraculous signs, they can end up drawing us away from Jesus himself. Sometimes people express ridicule or doubt about the Gospels because they contain miracles. But if God does exist, and the eyewitness accounts of Jesus' life are one very good reason for believing so, then the temporary suspension of natural laws would only be consistent with that fact. How else could God prove his existence, except by doing something clearly godlike, something that is, humanly speaking, impossible? Their impossibility is the whole point. We're meant to see these objects of wonder and let them tell us something about the one who has done them and how we should respond to him. As it says in John chapter 20, Jesus performed many other signs in the presence of his disciples which are not recorded in this book, but these are written that you may believe that Jesus is the Messiah, the Son of God, and that by believing, you may have life in his name. You've been listening to Simply Put with me, Barry Cooper. Simply Put is a podcast from Ligonier Ministries. 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

Simon Standish conducted the Collegium Musicum in the second movement of Alessandro Marcello's Concerto No. 2 in E major. Next, Ständchen von Shakespeare from Franz Liszt Lieder von Franz Schubert, followed by the second movement of Philippe Gobert's Sonata No. 1 in A.

You heard the second movement of Philippe Gobert's Sonata No. 1 in A Major, presented by Linda Marianello on flute and Robert Morrison on piano. Before that, pianist Peter Nagy performed Ständchen von Shakespeare from Franz Liszt's 12th Lieder von Franz Schubert S558. Here now is the Moderato Semplice movement of Tchaikovsky's String Quartet No. 1 in D.

You heard the Borodin Quartet in the first movement of Tchaikovsky's String Quartet No. 1 in D. We turn now to the third movement of Carl Maria von Weber's Piano Quartet in B-flat, followed by Darega's arrangement of Allard's Estudio Brillante.

0: Guitarist Wolfgang Ländler performed Tárrega's arrangement of Allard's Estudio Brillant. Before that, we heard Cremorata Musica in the Minuetto movement of Carl Maria von Weber's piano quartet in B flat. This is 98.7 DZFE, The Master's Touch. 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
1: What is the meaning of life? A presentation of God Questions Ministries. What is the meaning of life? How can I find purpose, fulfillment, and satisfaction in life? Will I have the potential to accomplish something of lasting significance? So many people have never stopped to consider what the meaning of life is. They look back years later and wonder why their relationships have fallen apart, why they feel so empty, even though they may have achieved what they set out to accomplish. One baseball player who made it to the Baseball Hall of Fame was asked what he wished someone would have told him when he first started playing baseball. He replied, "I wish that someone would have told me that when you reach the top, there's nothing there." Many goals reveal their emptiness only after years have been wasted in their pursuit. In our humanistic society, people pursue many purposes, thinking that in them they will find meaning. Some of these pursuits include business success, wealth, good relationships, sex, entertainment, doing good to others, etc. People have testified that while they achieved their goals of wealth, relationships, and pleasure, there was still a deep void inside, a feeling of emptiness that nothing seemed to fill. The author of the biblical book of Ecclesiastes states this feeling when he said, "Meaningless, meaningless, utterly meaningless, everything is meaningless." This author had wealth beyond measure, wisdom beyond any man of his time or ours, women in the hundreds, palaces and gardens that were the envy of kingdoms, the best food and wine, and had every form of entertainment available. And he said at one point that anything that his heart wanted, he pursued. And yet he summed up life under the sun, that is, life lived as though all there is to life is what we can see with our eyes and experience with our senses, is meaningless. Why is there such a void? Because God created us for something beyond what we can experience in the here and now. Solomon said of God, "He also has set eternity in the hearts of men." In our hearts, we are aware that this here and now is not all that there is. In Genesis, the first book of the Bible, we find that God created mankind in His image, Genesis 1, verse 26. This means that we are more like God than we are like anything else, any other life form. We also find that before mankind fell into sin and the curse came upon the earth, the following things were true. 1. God made man a social creature, Genesis 2, verses 18 through 25. 2. God gave man work, Genesis 2, verse 15. 3. God had fellowship with man, Genesis 3, 8. And 4. God gave man dominion over the earth, Genesis 1, 26. What is the significance of these items? I believe that God intended for each of these to add to our fulfillment in life. But all of these, especially man's fellowship with God, were adversely affected by man's fall into sin and the resulting curse upon the earth in Genesis 3. In Revelation, the last book of the Bible, at the end of many other end-time events, God reveals that He will destroy this present earth and heavens as we know them and usher in the eternal state by creating a new heaven and a new earth. At that time, He will restore the full fellowship with redeemed mankind. Some of mankind will have been judged unworthy and cast in the lake of fire, Revelation 20, verses 11 through 15, and the curse of sin will be done away with. There will be no more sin, sorrow, sickness, death, pain, etc., Revelation 21, verse 4. And believers will inherit all things. God will dwell with them, and they shall be His sons, Revelation 21, verse 7. Thus we come full circle, in that God created us to have fellowship with Him, man sinned, breaking that fellowship. God restores that fellowship fully in the eternal state with those deemed worthy by Him. Now to go through life achieving anything and everything, only to die separated from God for eternity, would be worse than futile. But God has made a way not only to make eternal bliss possible, Luke 23, verse 43, but also this life satisfying and meaningful as well. Now how is this eternal bliss and heaven on earth obtained? The meaning of life restored through Jesus Christ. As hinted before, real meaning both now and in eternity is found in one's restoring the relationship with God that was lost at the time of Adam and Eve's fall into sin. Today, that relationship with God is only possible through His Son, Jesus Christ. Acts 4, verse 12, John 14, verse 6, John 1, verse 12. Eternal life is gained when one repents of his or her sin, no longer wants to continue in it, but wants Christ to change him and make him a new person, and starts relying on Jesus Christ as Savior. Now, real meaning in life is not found merely in finding Jesus as Savior, as wonderful as that is. Rather, real meaning in life is found when one begins to follow Christ as His disciple, learning of Him, spending time with Him in His Word, the Bible, communing with Him in prayer, and walking with Him in obedience to His commands. If you are an unbeliever, or perhaps a new believer, you are likely saying to yourself, "That doesn't sound very exciting or fulfilling, but please stay with me a little longer." Jesus made the following statements. "Come to me, all who are weary and burdened, and I will give you rest. Take my yoke upon you and learn from me, for I am gentle and humble in heart, and you will find rest for your souls, for my yoke is easy and my burden is light." Matthew 11, verses 28 through 30. "I have come that they may have life and have it to the full." John 10, verse 10. "If anyone would come after me, he must deny himself and take up his cross and follow me. For whoever wants to save his life will lose it, but whoever loses his life for me will find it." Matthew 16, verses 24 and 25. "Delight yourself in the Lord, and He will give you the desires of your heart." Psalm 37, verse 4. What all of these verses are saying is that we have a choice. We can continue to seek to guide our own lives with the result of living an empty life, or we can choose to pursue God and His will for our lives with a whole heart, which will result in having a life lived to the full, having the desires of your heart met, and finding contentment and satisfaction. This is so because our Creator loves us and desires the best for us, not necessarily the easiest life, but the most fulfilling. In closing, I'd like to share this analogy. If you are a sports fan and decide to go to a professional game, you can fork over a few dollars and get a nosebleed seat in the top rows of the stadium, or you can cough up a few $100s and be up close and personal to the action. It's like that in the Christian life. Watching God work firsthand is not for the Sunday Christians. They haven't paid the price. Watching God work firsthand is for the wholehearted disciple of Christ who has truly stopped pursuing his or her own desires in life so that he or she can be pursuing God's purposes in life. They have paid the price, which is complete surrender to Christ and His will. They are experiencing life to its fullest, and they can face themselves, their fellow man, and their Maker with no regrets. Have you paid the price? Are you willing to? If so, you will not hunger after meaning or purpose again. This has been a presentation of God Questions Ministries, www.godquestions.org.
2: This is Max McLean. As Babylon's partners were lamenting her destruction, what was the response from heaven? Listen to the Bible from Revelation 19. "After this, I heard what sounded like the roar of a great multitude in heaven shouting, 'Hallelujah! Salvation and glory and power belong to our God, for true and just are His judgments. He has condemned the great prostitute who corrupted the earth by her adulteries. He has avenged on her the blood of His servants.' And again they shouted, 'Hallelujah! The smoke from her goes up forever and ever.' The 24 elders and the four living creatures fell down and worshipped God who was seated on the throne, and they cried, 'Amen, Hallelujah!' Then a voice came from the throne saying, 'Praise our God, all you His servants, you who fear Him, both small and great.' Then I heard what sounded like a great multitude, like the roar of rushing waters and like loud peals of thunder shouting, 'Hallelujah! For our Lord God Almighty reigns. Let us rejoice and be glad and give Him glory. For the wedding of the Lamb has come, and His bride has made herself ready. Fine linen, bright and clean, was given her to wear.' Fine linen stands for the righteous acts of the saints. Then the angel said to me, 'Write, blessed are those who are invited to the wedding supper of the Lamb.' And he added, 'These are the true words of God.' At this, I fell at His feet to worship Him. But he said to me, Do not do it. I am a fellow servant with you and with your brothers who hold to the testimony of Jesus. Worship God. For the testimony of Jesus is the spirit of prophecy. I saw heaven standing open, and there before me was a white horse whose rider is called Faithful and True. With justice, he judges and makes war. His eyes are like blazing fire, and on his head are many crowns. He has a name written on him that no one knows but he himself. He is dressed in a robe dipped in blood, and his name is the Word of God. The armies of heaven were following him, riding on white horses and dressed in fine linen, white and clean. Out of his mouth comes a sharp sword with which to strike down the nations. He will rule them with an iron scepter. He treads the winepress of the fury of the wrath of God Almighty. On his robe and on his thigh he has this name written, King of Kings and Lord of Lords. From Revelation 19, listen to the Bible. It's great for the soul.
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1: Welcome to Nightlights. I'm David Brent Johnson. In 1962, tenor saxophonist John Coltrane collaborated with Duke Ellington, recorded an all-ballads LP, toured Europe, and made his first album with the group that would come to be known as the Classic Quartet. In the next hour, we'll hear music from all of those events and talk about the biographical context of a year that found Coltrane moving forward after his partnership with Eric Dolphy had provoked criticism from some writers in the jazz press. It's Train 62, coming up on this edition of Nightlights.

1962 began, John Coltrane was 35 years old, riding a wave of commercial success in the wake of his hit recording of My Favorite Things, a waltz tune from the musical The Sound of Music that Coltrane had turned into, as one writer put it, a hypnotic Eastern dervish dance. Named by Downbeat as Jazz Man of the Year, he had recently signed a contract with Impulse Records that gave him some measure of financial security and the ability to expand his artistic horizons, resulting in the large ensemble album Africa Brass and his first official concert LP, The Surging Exploratory Live at the Village Vanguard. But Coltrane faced difficulties as well. His bold creative partnership with multi-instrumentalist Eric Dolphy had antagonized some critics, with Downbeat's John Tynan labeling the pair's efforts as anti-jazz, and his marriage to Naima Coltrane was also starting to break apart. In addition, Coltrane had problems with his mouthpiece that he later said affected his ability to fully express what he wanted to on his saxophone. Several of the Impulse albums that followed, an all-ballads collection and collaborations with pianist bandleader Duke Ellington and singer Johnny Hartman, have been seen in subsequent accounts of Coltrane's career as a retrenchment in the face of these problems. But as jazz writer Mark Stryker puts it, this period was actually one of distillation, a consolidation of the advances that Coltrane had already made, and the previously mentioned records actually widened the scope of Coltrane's overall discography. 1962 was also the year that the final form of what came to be known as Coltrane's classic quartet took shape, with McCoy Tyner on piano, Jimmy Garrison on bass, and Elvin Jones on drums, the group that would eventually record Coltrane's masterpiece A Love Supreme. In early 1962, as this quartet took hold, Eric Dolphy was still sometimes performing with them. Here they are live at New York City's Birdland doing Mr. PC on Nightlights.

John Coltrane and Eric Dolphy performing Mr. PC at Birdland in February of 1962 with McCoy Tyner on piano, Jimmy Garrison on bass, and Elvin Jones on drums. In April of 1962, Downbeat published an interview titled John Coltrane and Eric Dolphy Answer the Critics, in which the two musicians articulated their musical aims. It's more than beauty that I feel in music, Coltrane said. What we know we feel we'd like to convey to the listener. We never talked about just what we were trying to do. If you ask me that question, I might say this today and tomorrow say something entirely different, because there are many things to do in music. But overall, I think the main thing a musician would like to do is to give a picture to the listener of the many wonderful things he knows of and senses in the universe. By the time the article appeared, Dolphy was no longer playing regularly with Coltrane, though he would continue to pop up from time to time. And the saxophonist's efforts to bring guitarist Wes Montgomery on board had not worked out either. For the next 3 years, Coltrane's group was what we now call the classic quartet, with Roy Haynes sometimes filling in for Elvin Jones on drums. And while all four parts of this quartet were powerful and dynamic in their own right, the sum was even greater. Their first full studio album, simply titled Coltrane, was recorded in several sessions throughout 1962, and immediately demonstrated the group's ability to convey the kind of depth and broad spectrum of feeling that Coltrane had spoken about in the Downbeat interview. Among the results was one of Coltrane's most moving ballad performances. Here's his rendition of Mal Waldron's Soul Eyes on Nightlights.

John Coltrane performing Mal Waldron's Soul Eyes, McCoy Tyner on piano, Jimmy Garrison on bass, and Elvin Jones on drums from his 1962 Impulse album Coltrane. On the same LP, the classic quartet laid down an epic performance of Harold Arlen and Johnny Mercer's Out of This World, a kind of follow-up to My Favorite Things that opened the album and offered the first example of the group's cohesive power, a sound described by writer David Wilde as one of shattering intensity. It also provides further evidence that 1962 was not simply a year of pretty balladeering for Coltrane. Here's the classic quartet and Out of This World on Nightlights.

0: John Coltrane on Out of This World, with McCoy Tyner on piano, Jimmy Garrison on bass, and Elvin Jones on drums, from the 1962 album Coltrane. I'll have more of the 1962 music of John Coltrane in just a few moments. 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I'm David Brent Johnson, and you're listening to Train 62, The Classic Quartet Begins, on Nightlights.
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1: I'm featuring music that saxophonist John Coltrane recorded and performed in the year of 1962 on this edition of Nightlights. 1962 was the year that what came to be known as the Classic Quartet came together for Coltrane, with pianist McCoy Tyner, bassist Jimmy Garrison, and drummer Elvin Jones. And while Coltrane's sound was continuing to change, the flood of his LPs hitting the marketplace, recorded at various times over the past few years for the Prestige and Atlantic labels, as well as his current home at Impulse, created a confusing composite portrait of his aesthetic pace. In the wake of the saxophonist's controversial partnership with Eric Dolphy, Impulse producer Bob Teal encouraged Coltrane to collaborate with jazz great and veteran Duke Ellington, who was between labels and briefly available. Ellington was 63, 28 years older than Coltrane, but unlike many of his swing-era colleagues, still creatively vital and growing. And his encounter with the younger musician, which involved rhythm section members of both the Coltrane Quartet and the Ellington Band, resulted in one of jazz history's most unique summit meetings. It also influenced the obsessively perfectionist Coltrane to do fewer takes of a tune going forward, after Ellington persuaded the saxophonist that making further attempts would drain him of his spontaneity and end up sounding like imitations of himself. Here are John Coltrane and Duke Ellington performing Ellington's In a Sentimental Mood on Nightlights.

John Coltrane and Duke Ellington performing Coltrane's ode to saxophonist Nick Nicholas, Big Nick, from the Impulse album Duke Ellington and John Coltrane, with Jimmy Garrison on bass and Elvin Jones on drums. Ellington's in a sentimental mood before that, with Ellington's bassist Aaron Bell joining the two and Elvin Jones on drums again. In late 1962, Coltrane also undertook an all-ballads outing for Impulse, partly out of his own desire to make an album of standards and partly to give the label a broader set of musical offerings. Though Downbeat's John Wilson dismissed the album with a 2-star review, stating that Coltrane rarely does anything of interest with these tunes, writer Nat Hentoff pointed out that Coltrane's playing is in essence lyrical, even when he is at his most demonically complex. The aching cry that is always characteristic of Coltrane's tone becomes particularly evocative in ballad performances. From ballads, here's John Coltrane and Say It Over and Over Again on Nightlights.

Tenor saxophonist John Coltrane in All or Nothing at All from his Impulse album Ballads, recorded in 1962 with McCoy Tyner on piano, Jimmy Garrison on bass, and Elvin Jones on drums. And from the same album before that, Say It Over and Over Again. A few months later, Coltrane's quartet recorded another All Ballads album, this time with singer Johnny Hartman, a kind of vocal bookend to the instrumental LP. Well, these ballad outings were initially greeted with skepticism by some in the jazz community, who saw them as commercial attempts to mollify the Impulse label after the critically divisive collaboration with Eric Dolphy. They now reside in Coltrane's discography as some of his most lyrical moments on record, and as entry points for mainstream jazz fans and more casual listeners. They are also only part of the picture for where Coltrane was in 1962, the year that jazz writer Mark Stryker calls one of distillation, in which the saxophonist consolidated his recent aesthetic advances and laid the groundwork for significant work to come. In 2 years, the classic quartet would make the album widely regarded as John Coltrane's masterpiece, A Love Supreme. 2.5 years after that, Coltrane would suddenly die at the age of 40, leaving behind a wealth of music that we are still processing today, and a complex message of spirituality and art that has resonated throughout the jazz world and well beyond. In 1962, he was still in the midst of the journey, searching, as always, for new sounds, new ways of expressing his ideas, and new paths to whatever he might find at the heart of a universal creative force.

I closed with John Coltrane performing Bye Bye Blackbird live in Stockholm in November 1962, with McCoy Tyner on piano, Jimmy Garrison on bass, and Elvin Jones on drums. Thanks for tuning in this edition of Nightlights. Special thanks to Mark Stryker. 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Nightlights is a production of WFIU and part of the educational mission of Indiana University. I'm David Brent Johnson, wishing you good listening for the week ahead.

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1: In the Old Testament, priests were assigned to offer sacrifices on behalf of God's people and teach the people his law. These priests were descended from Aaron, the first high priest. And in the New Testament, we learn that Jesus is the ultimate high priest. Welcome back to Today in the Word. From Moody Bible Institute, I'm Donna Leland. Through Jesus, all believers are priests. Today in the Word, we read in 1 Peter 2:5, "You also, like living stones, are being built into a spiritual house to be a holy priesthood, offering spiritual sacrifices acceptable to God through Jesus Christ." God's people had been exiled from the promised land for their sin, which included improperly worshiping the Lord. So as they prepared to return from exile, it was essential that they worship God in the way he said they should worship him. These few verses highlight the necessity of only allowing people qualified to serve as priest in that role. In fact, it was so imperative that if a family could not prove beyond a shadow of a doubt that they were in the family tree of Aaron, then they were excluded from the priesthood as unclean and forbidden from eating the sacrifices offered to the Lord. Following God's commands to the letter was that important. Obeying God fully remains an important part of our relationship with him today. He is still holy and still demands that we obey him with our whole hearts. Jesus is our great high priest, and all believers in Jesus are priests with direct access to the Father. Hallelujah! We hope you're enjoying our study. And if you'd like to invite a friend to join you in this adventure of exploring God's Word, point them to our website, todayintheword.org. That's todayintheword.org.
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0: Does God actually hear our prayers? That's just one of the questions we'll be answering on today's edition of Core Christianity. Hi, it's Bill Meyer along with Pastor Adriel Sanchez, and this is the radio program where we answer your questions about the Bible and the Christian life every day. 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It's questions@corechristianity.com. Well, first up today, let's go to Tyler calling in from Kansas. Tyler, what's your question for Adriel?
1: First of all, I want to thank you guys for what you guys do and everything. My question was, so I've always been told that after we pass away, you know, our body gets renewed and everything like that, and we become angelic when we go to heaven and everything like that. But I was always kind of under the influence like that after we die, we become angels, but I guess we don't become angels because angels are something that God created himself. And so I guess my question is, like, do we become angels or what happens?
2: Great question, man. So we don't become angels. Angels are created beings. They're spiritual beings created by God. And they're separate. I mean, they're just not humans. So it's not like angels are people who died and have passed on and you become, you know, you get your wings kind of a thing.
0: And they play harps really well.
2: Yeah. Best to stay away from all this sort of popular imagery on that. But no, they're ministering spirits, according to the book of Hebrews. They're messengers in you know, throughout Scripture. There are good angels and there are fallen angels. And Christ didn't come into the world to redeem angels. He came into the world to redeem us, the children of Abraham. And so what happens to us when we die? It's not that our bodies are renewed at that moment, Tyler. When we die, our bodies go down into the ground. They're buried or cremated or whatever happened to them. Our souls or our spirits go to be with God in heaven. And we're waiting for a time. What we refer to this as is the intermediate state. And it's not like we're not conscious. It's not like we're sleeping. We're actually in the presence of God. In our spirits, worshiping God together with all the people of God. It's this place of joy. It's this place of bliss. You know, it's hard to even explain what that's going to be like because we've not experienced that. But we are waiting for what the Bible refers to as you know, the final day, the resurrection of the body. So at one point, our bodies will be renewed at the last judgment, but that doesn't happen at the moment we die. And so a great passage of scripture to look at if you're thinking about, okay, what happens to our bodies and all that is 1 Corinthians chapter 15. There in particular, Paul is talking about the resurrection of the body. He's making a case for it. And here's what he says. This is chapter 15, verse 35. Someone will ask, how are the dead raised? With what kind of body do they come? Paul says, you foolish person. What you sow does not come to life unless it dies, and what you sow is not the body that is to be, but a bare kernel, perhaps of wheat or of some other grain. But God gives it a body as he has chosen, and to each kind of seed its own body. For not all flesh is the same, but there is one kind of humans, another for animals, another for birds, another for fish. There are heavenly bodies and earthly bodies, but the glory of the heavenly is of one kind, and the glory of the earthly is of another. And then he says, verse 41, there is one glory of the sun and another glory of the moon and another glory of the stars, for stars differ from star in glory. So it is with the resurrection of the dead. What is sown is perishable, but what is raised is imperishable. In other words, our perishable bodies go down into the ground. They experience decay, but they're raised imperishable in glory. It is sown in dishonor, it is raised in glory. It is sown in weakness, it is raised in power. It is sown a natural body, it is raised a spiritual body. If there is a natural body, there is also a spiritual body. Thus it is written, the first man, Adam, became a living being. The last Adam became a life-giving spirit. And so that's what we're looking forward to ultimately. But when a believer dies, our souls are perfected in holiness. We go into the presence of God to worship him, to be with him. And so that's the hope we have for ourselves. It's also the hope we have for all those Christians who have died before us as they're in heaven right now worshiping God. Our loved ones who died in Christ, you know, we mourn because they're gone, but we don't mourn as those who have no hope because we believe that the Lord holds them and that they're with Jesus in heaven. Mm. So, Tyler, appreciate your question and God bless you.
0: One of the things a lot of Christians wonder about is, will we recognize each other in heaven as spirits, and then will we recognize each other once we are resurrected in the body?
2: Yeah, I think that the answer is yes. Now, again, of course, how that is, you know, it's like, well, what does my spirit look like? Does my spirit look like me, just see-through kind of a thing, you know, like in the movies? You just don't know. I do believe, and Paul, he seems to suggest this in 1 Corinthians chapter 13, you know, when we're in the presence of the Lord, when we see face to face, we have this new knowledge, this fullness of knowledge. I think we're going to see and know more acutely. I imagine that when we're in the presence of the Lord, we are going to, it's not like, oh, I forgot everything that happened and everyone before. No, I think we are going to recognize each other. And there are passages, especially passages that refer to the new creation, that seem to indicate that, you know, we're going to sit down with Abraham, Isaac, and Jacob. If we didn't know one another in the new creation, you'd just be like, I don't know who these guys are, kind of a thing. But no, we're going to know. And so that's another thing that we look forward to in the presence of the Lord.
0: Looking forward to meeting Billy Graham and having a nice conversation with him.
2: Oh boy, so many people that I'm looking forward to spending time with. Ultimately, most of all, you know, like Asaph says in Psalm 73, being in the presence of the Lord. Yeah.
0: Amen. This is Core Christianity with Pastor Adriel Sanchez. If you have a question about the Bible or the Christian life, email us at questions@corechristianity.com. Here's an email from one of our listeners named Zach. And Zach says, my wife and I were married 2 years ago this November. While neither of us were involved in the church at the time, we had a mutual friend become legally ordained through the state so that she could do the ceremony. My question is it a valid marriage, being that the ceremony wasn't performed by an actual minister or pastor? Have we been living in sexual sin all this time? I'm in the membership process with the church that I really enjoy, but my wife isn't where I'm at when it pertains to faith. I'm just really hoping the vows we made before friends and family are worthy to God. The thought of living these past 2 years not married in God's eyes saddens me and honestly scares me. Thank you.
2: Zach, God bless you, my brother, and I'm so grateful to hear at least that you're growing in your relationship with God. You have this sense of conviction, this sense of wanting to honor God, and you're wondering, well, have I even been married? You know, well, my wedding was performed by, you know, this friend, this maybe mutual friend, a woman who went through this ordination process or whatever, you know, and I've seen these things, and you can go online now and pay $50 and you can be ordained for a day or whatever to be able to perform weddings. Legally, I would say, and before God, yes. Yeah, you are married. Now, you know, could your marriage ceremony have been different? You know, well, sure, but that doesn't mean that you're not married before the Lord. No, you are married to this person. And so you're called to love her and to live with her in an understanding way and to seek, as Paul says in 1 Corinthians chapter 7, to be a godly influence in her life. You never know how God might use you, Zach, to bring your wife closer to him. And so don't question, don't doubt, you know, am I married? Am I not married? Should I not be with this person? No, you are married. And now you're called to love her and to seek to lead her in the ways of the Lord. And may God open her heart and give you all grace in order to be able to do that. And so, let's take a moment to pray right now for Zach and just ask that God would continue to bless him as he's growing in the Lord, but also that the Lord would open his wife's heart that she might grow in her love for Jesus too. Father, be with Zach. God, we ask that, one, you would give him peace with regard to this question that's been nagging him, Lord, wondering, is he married? Is he not married? Lord, I just ask, God, that you would give him peace there, that he would love his wife and seek to love her, as Paul says in Ephesians, as you, Lord Jesus, love the church. And that as he does that, God, that he would set just a wonderful example of your love for us, and that would be so attractive to his wife, Lord. Not just that it would cause her to love him, to love Zach more, but that it would cause her, Lord God, to love you and to love your son, Jesus. And so please be with them. Please help them both to get plugged into this church and to grow and to be encouraged in their relationship with you and in their relationship with each other, we pray in Jesus' name. Amen.
0: Amen. You know, I was thinking how important it is for Zach to be graceful with his wife right now. The one thing you don't want to be saying is, well, this is what a true Christian does. And honey, you need to behave in this way. Really, it's the Holy Spirit that's going to draw her.
2: Yeah, right. We joke about that sometimes, right? Like, you can't be the Holy Spirit for, we want to be, you know, for our kids or for our spouse or for our friends, you know. The best thing we can do is set a good and godly example and pray. I mean, with our children, obviously, we are guiding and disciplining and leading and so forth. But, you know, we need desperately God's work in our lives and in their lives. And so we can't see it as something where it's like, well, this is just this formula. And if I do this, then this is what's supposed to happen. It's not a formula. It's faith. It's trusting in the Lord and seeking to be obedient to him. And obedience for Zach here looks like loving his wife faithfully as Christ loved the church and being a godly example and also speaking the truth. Right? It's not, you don't have to be ashamed that you're a Christian or hide that fact or not share the gospel. You totally should. But you can't coerce someone to Jesus. You can't twist someone's arm to Jesus. And so it really is the work of the Holy Spirit, and pray for that work.
0: So well said. This is Core Christianity with Pastor Adriel Sanchez. Love to hear from you if you have a question about the Bible or the Christian life. Also want to mention a great resource we have, and this is perfect for this time of year. We have so many, really tens of thousands of high school students around the country are graduating right now. And of course, if you have a child who's graduating or maybe already in college, we have a resource that we believe will help them strengthen their faith in their current life situation.
2: Yeah, absolutely. This is a great resource for graduating seniors, those heading into college, or really any young adult who is in the season of life where they're trying to make their parents' faith their own. It has to be our own, right? It's not something that, you know, I get in because my dad is a believer, my dad is a pastor even. No, each of us needs to have that personal relationship with the Lord. And so in this booklet, there's a lot of great information about how to encourage young adults as they're entering into this next stage of life to look for the right things in a good church, to make sure that they know the core tenets of the Christian faith, because so many young people just don't. That's what we're seeing. Statistically, a lot of people are not understanding the basics of Christianity, which I think, Bill, highlights that the church really isn't doing its job today. The church is missing something. And so we want to come alongside of the church. We want to come alongside of churches. We want to come alongside of your church and help to equip you and the young people in your church to know what they believe and why they believe it. And this resource helps with that.
0: Again, it's called How to Keep Your Faith After High School. You can find it by going to corechristianity.com/offers. It's free. We'd love to get this into your hands. You can pass it along to a young person that you love. By the way, I was just thinking of something you said about how young people, so many young people are not familiar with even the basic tenets of the Christian faith. So my daughter, who is 17, is a strong believer and very evangelistic. But what she's noticing in her local high school, and this is really sad, Adriel, so many of her peers don't even believe that Jesus was a historical figure. They believe he was a myth.
2: What?
0: Yeah.
2: In the high school.
0: In the high school.
2: Yeah. What's crazy about that is that view is just so, it's just bonkers. Like it's even atheists recognize that you really don't have any legs to stand on when you're trying to make the claim that Jesus didn't even exist. I mean, it's one of the most, supported facts of history, Jesus of Nazareth. The debate isn't so much about whether or not he was real or whether or not he was crucified. The real debate is what happened to his body. And of course, we know what happened to his body. But that's where it is. And so people who say, oh, well, I don't even know if he existed, it's like, you actually don't know what you're talking about.
0: There's like five different non-biblical sources, historical, whether mm-hmm. it's with Josephus, whether mm-hmm. it's Greek historians, Roman, that actually show that Jesus indeed did live, was a man. We would say he's also God, mm-hmm. and we would say that he was resurrected from the dead. But anyone who tells you that Jesus did not exist, they don't know their history.
2: Yeah. Amen.
0: All right.
2: High schoolers, what are they teaching them these days?
0: I don't know, man. This is Core Christianity with Pastor Adriel Sanchez. We do receive voicemails here at the Core, and here's one that came in from one of our listeners named Roberto.
1: does God hear our prayers when we ask him and we pray to him? Because he keeps saying on the word that he listens to us and sympathizes with us. Thank you, Pastor Adriel.
2: Okay, brother. God does hear our prayers. And John says in 1 John, this is the confidence that we have, that if we ask anything according to his will, he hears us. It's one of the great hopes that we have. I mean, if God didn't hear our prayers, then there would be no point in praying, right? But we do believe that through Jesus Christ, we can come boldly, as the author of the Hebrews says, to the throne of God's grace to ask for his help. And so, you know, I don't know what it is that you're going through. I can say this, that we're encouraged to be persistent in our prayer. So just because God has not maybe answered your prayer right away, or maybe he didn't answer your prayer the way in which you hoped that he would, one, that doesn't mean that God doesn't love you, and it doesn't mean that God is against you. It doesn't mean that he didn't hear your prayers. God does hear our prayers when we cry out to him. Now, of course, there are people who pray mindlessly. There are people who use prayer as a way of elevating themselves. Jesus talked about this in the Gospel of Matthew. He said, don't pray. Don't pray like the hypocrites. You know, they love to stand on street corners so that other people will hear them. Don't pray like those who are superstitious. You know, they're just repeating these words over and over again, but they really, it's just mindless. They don't really believe. God doesn't hear those prayers in the sense that he rejects them. But when we come to God, even with our imperfect prayers, sincerely, in faith, and maybe we don't have a lot of faith, maybe it's just the size of a mustard seed, maybe it's a little bit of faith. When we come sincerely to God with a mustard seed-sized faith, and we say, Lord, help, or Lord, hear me, or we raise up a prayer for some need that we have, believe that God does hear you. Believe that God does hear you, and believe that when you pray in accordance with the will of God, that you will have your request. Now, again, God answers those prayers sometimes in ways that we weren't expecting. But boy, I think one of the things that we need desperately is confidence when we're praying that the Lord really does hear us, and not to grow disheartened when we don't get the answer to our prayer right away, but to continue to pray. In fact, Jesus tells a parable in the Gospels, a story in the Gospels about a widow who's coming before a judge, an unjust judge, and she's asking for justice over and over again. And the judge is just, you know, he's kind of lagging. He's not willing to give it to her. And finally, because she's so persistent, the judge says, all right, I'll give you what you want. And God says, look, how much more will God, the good father and the just judge, hear his children who are crying out to him night and day? God hears your prayers. And so don't stop praying. Don't stop believing. Don't stop trusting in the Lord and waiting upon him for his answer. Mm.
3: Amen. So well said. This is Core Christianity with Pastor Adriel Sanchez. Here's a voicemail that came in from one of our listeners named Dennis.
4: Is there such a thing as a ceremony for the departed to have a second chance at salvation? That's my question.
2: Hey, Dennis, thank you for that question. No, I do not believe there is such a thing as a ceremony for the departed. Like they've died, maybe they were, you know, they had rejected the gospel their whole life, and you know, they've perished, and so now loved ones, family members want to you know, try to help them out on the other side, and you know, we can do this ceremony. That's not biblical. There's nothing in the Bible that would indicate that. It seems like once we die, our fate is sealed. And that's why it's so important that we understand that today is the day of salvation. Today, right now. Too many people live their lives thinking, oh, I will get right with God later. Let me just live, you know, let me do my thing. I struggled with this, Bill. I remember before I started going to church, even as a teenager, I remember thinking like, ah, oh, you know, God and all that stuff. I'm sure I need some of that in my life. But it, I don't know, just seems so boring. It seems like like a, you know, like a straight jacket. Let me live. Let me have some fun. Let me do my thing. And then eventually at some point, you know, when I'm old and gray or whatever, then I'll get religious. Then I'll ask Jesus into my life and you know, make sure I check that box just in case. Well, it's a misunderstanding. It's presumptuous. One, you don't know how many days you have. God be merciful to us and give us many, but give us many where we're honoring you and glorifying you with the days that you've given to us. You don't know how many days you have. And today, right now, God calls you, God calls us to faith in him, to repentance. And we think, oh, you know, following Jesus is just this straitjacket or whatnot. But man, there is no greater love, no greater love than the love of God. There's nothing better than knowing Jesus and walking with him and being led by his Spirit. True joy, fullness of joy is in his presence, is in obedience to his word. It isn't in just chasing after whatever you want. It isn't in, you know, the lust of the flesh, the fleeting pleasures of life. That at the end of the day, that's not true joy. And, you know, there are a lot of people who are rich and famous who could tell you that, frankly. True joy is found in the presence of God. And God invites us to that now, right now. And when we die, it's not like there's, okay, well now I get another chance. No, today is the day of salvation. And so, Dennis, I know that there are some, I know that there are some Christian traditions that do have, you know, ceremonies for the dead. You think about, like, you know, if you have a theology of purgatory, for example, this idea that, you know, people are in this kind of holding place before entering into heaven. They're being purged of their sins so that they can enter into heaven. And there, you know, there's a whole theology that was built, especially in the medieval church, where it's like, you know, if we offer masses for these people, you know, that's cutting down the time that they spend in purgatory. We're helping them out. But I just don't think that you find that in Scripture. It seems to me like the one thing we need is the righteousness of Jesus Christ when it comes to having a right standing before God. And that's something that God freely gives. It's a gift. And so, man, that's why we need to preach the gospel. That's why we need to call people to repentance. That's why we need to focus on that here and now, so that it's not like, well, this person died, let's offer a mass for them and hopefully that helps them out. No, let's preach the gospel to our friends and loved ones now. And may God, the Holy Spirit, soften their hearts and draw them to Jesus. May he open their eyes and may he open our eyes. You listening right now, may God open your eyes to see you need Jesus. And there's nothing in this world better than knowing him and loving him. God bless.
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Barry Wordsworth conducted the new Queen's Hall Orchestra in Ray Vaughan Williams' Fantasia on Green Sleeves. Next, Joseph Haydn's Piano Sonata No. 32 in G Minor, Op. 1644.

Pianist Emmanuel Ags performed Joseph Haydn's Piano Sonata No. 32 in G minor, Op. 1644. Here now is the opening movement of Franz Schubert's Piano Trio in B flat.

0: That was the opening movement of Franz Schubert's Piano Trio in B-flat, Opus 99898, presented by pianist Gerhard Opitz, violinist Dmitry Sitkovetsky, and cellist David Geringas. That's all for today's gallery. Up next on the broadcast, Harmonia.
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Welcome to Harmonia. I'm Angela Mariani. This hour, we're concluding our celebration of Early Music America's 2025 Emerging Artist Showcase with a performance by Montreal-based ensemble Comtesse. Their showcase program, Florilegium, is devoted to song cultivated in England between 1150 and 1300. Structuring their performance after the life cycle of a flower, Comtesse highlights the natural themes found across this repertory, from raucous Middle English lyric to contemplative Latin conductus. On our featured release, Amandine Bayer and Gli Incogniti explore Italian influences upon the music of J.S. Bach.

Devoted to expanding the reach of medieval music in Montreal and across Canada, the 2025 Early Music America Emerging Artist Laureates of Comtesse craft programs that highlight the depth, beauty, and relevance of music before 1500. Their roster includes artistic director and historical string player Isabelle Douay-Bachmann, executive director and soprano Lynn Torrey, and production director and organist Maria Gachraj. Through their showcase program Florilegium, Comtesse explores the diverse cultural and linguistic influences upon English music during the 12th and 13th centuries. Torrey and Douay-Bachmann open the performance with an anonymous lament known as the Prisoner's Song.

Arnacuth ich sorge nun, formerly I knew no sorrow, a 13th century English lament, also known as the Prisoner's Song, performed by Comtesse as part of the 2025 Early Music America Emerging Artist Showcase. Next, the sole piece of music found in Harley Manuscript 524, a miscellany of religious texts compiled over the course of the 13th and 14th centuries.

Comtessa, with the anonymous two-part conductus Veri Floris Sub Figura, under the figure of a true flower. We heard soprano Len Torri and Maria Gacharaj, organetto. The Bodleian Library manuscript, known as Deuce 139, is another 13th century miscellany with a few musical additions, one of which is an untexted dance.

Isabel Douay Bachman, VL, with an anonymous dance from Manuscript Deuce 139, part of Comtesse's program on Early Music America's 2025 Emerging Artist Showcase. Their performance continues with a Middle English song, Mourning the Departure of Summer Weather.

Comtesse performed Myriatis Willisumer Ilast, one of the earliest surviving songs in the English language. The 13th century fragment was preserved in the end papers to a book of psalms. The Latin song we'll hear next was bequeathed to the Bodleian Library by the same collector, Richard Rawlinson.

0: Flos Convalis Est Egressus, an early 13th century Latin song found in Bodleian Library manuscript Rawlinson D1225. 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
2: Let me offer three P's that can help us understand our connection to sin. First, our position before God is secure. If you've put your faith in Christ, He's forgiven you of your sin and you've been declared righteous. Second is our prospect before God. Christ is coming back for us and we'll live forever with Him without sin. Then there's our practice. That's where we have trouble. We don't always live up to our holy position and holy prospect. That's why we constantly need the Word of God. Jesus prayed for His disciples and said, "Sanctify them by the truth. Your word is truth." We cooperate with God in the process of sanctification every time we let Him wash us with His word. So how's your practice? Let the truth of God's word make you truly holy. With Seeking Him, I'm Nancy DeMoss Wagglemuth.
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We're continuing our celebration of song in England between 1150 and 1300 with the medieval ensemble Comtesse, 2025 laureates of Early Music America's Emerging Artist Series. Next up, they break out the Anglo-Saxon harp for another piece from manuscript Deuce 139.

Foelis in the Frith, Middle English for Birds in the Forest, one of many songs with natural themes heard on Comtesse's Florilegium, Songs of Medieval England from 1150 to 1300. 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Comtesse's performance closes with a fresh take on one of the perennial favorites from 13th century England, the round or rota, Summer is a Comin' In.

Sumer is a Cumann Inn, a Middle English round from Harley Manuscript 978, now held in the British Library. 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You're listening to Harmonia. I'm Angela Mariani. Our featured release this hour is a product of the vogue for Italian music that swept Europe in the early decades of the 18th century. On Bach from Italy, the Vivaldi and Marcello influences, Gli Incogniti and Amandine Bayer present a selection of Johann Sebastian Bach's most Italianate orchestral works alongside those of his most significant Italian influences. First up, a concerto for two violins and cello by Antonio Vivaldi, one of the multi-instrument concertos Bach encountered while working alongside Vivaldi's pupil Johann Georg Pisendel in Dresden.

Antonio Vivaldi's Concerto for Two Violins and Cello in D Minor, RV 565, Opus 3, Number 11. We heard all five movements, Allegro followed by Adagio e Spiccato, another Allegro, Largo e Spiccato, and a final Allegro. Gli Incogniti, led by Amandine Bayer, on their October 2025 Harmonia Mundi release, Bach from Italy. Next, one of Bach's own concertos in the Italian style, featuring an instrument that was all the rage in Leipzig when Bach arrived there in 1723. The oboe d'amore gets its distinct tone color from its bulb-shaped bell.

Lien Cognetti performed Johann Sebastian Bach's Oboe d'Amore Concerto in A Major, BWV 1055R. The first movement was Allegro, followed by Larghetto, and finally Allegro ma non troppo. We'll close with a work by another of Bach's Italian influences, Benedetto Marcello.

The first two movements of Benedetto Marcello's Violin Concerto in E minor, SC788, Opus 1, Number 2, Adagio Staccato and Allegro Assai. Gli Incogniti, led by Amandine Beyer, on this hour's featured release, Bach in Italy. Harmonia is part of the educational mission of Indiana University and is a co-production of WFIU Public Radio and Early Music America, a national organization that advocates and supports the historical performance of music of the past. Additional resources come from the William and Gail Cook Music Library at the Indiana University Jacobs School of Music. 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And follow us on Facebook by searching for Harmonia Early Music. The writer for this edition of Harmonia is Chelsea Belt. Thanks to our studio engineer Brock Hammond and our production team, Luann Johnson, Christopher Burris, and John Bailey. I'm Angela Mariani, inviting you to join us again for the next edition of Harmonia.

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reading from daily portions from the writings of J.C. Philpott for September 9th. For I will pour water upon him who is thirsty. Isaiah 44:3. Thirst, as a feeling of the soul in a spiritual sense, is certainly indicative of divine life. It is as impossible, spiritually viewed, for a man dead in sin to thirst after a living God, as for a corpse in the graveyard to thirst after a draught of cold water from the well. I know for myself that such a feeling as thirsting after God had no place in my bosom until the Lord was pleased to quicken my soul into spiritual life. I had heard of God by the hearing of the ear. I had seen Him in creation, in the starry sky, in the roaring sea, in the teeming earth. I had read of Him in the Bible. I had learned His existence by education and tradition, and I had some apprehensions of His holiness in my natural conscience. But as to any spiritual thirsting after Him, any earnest desire to fear Him, know Him, believe in Him, or love Him, no such experience or feeling, I can say for myself, ever dwelt in my bosom. I love the world too dearly to look to Him who made it, and myself too warmly and affectionately to seek Him who would bid me crucify and mortify it. A man, therefore, I am well convinced, must be made alive unto God by spiritual regeneration before he can experience any such sensation as is here conveyed by the figure thirst, or know anything of the psalmist's feeling when he cried, "As the deer pants after the water brooks, so pants my soul after you, O God. My soul thirsts for God, for the living God." Psalm 42:1-2. Now, wherever God has raised up in the soul this spiritual thirst after Himself, He certainly will answer that desire. "The desire of the righteous shall be granted." Proverbs 10:24. His own invitation is, "Ho, everyone that thirsts, come to the waters." Isaiah 55:1. And Jesus Himself says with His own blessed lips, "If any man thirsts, let him come unto me and drink." John 7:37. No, He opened His ministry by pronouncing a blessing on such. "Blessed are they which do hunger and thirst after righteousness, for they shall be filled." A reading from Daily Portions, compiled from the writings of J.C. Philpott by his daughters and available in the public domain.

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1: One of two things must be true of you. Either you're an accident of history and therefore completely at liberty to do whatever you please with your life, or you are a created being and your creator has absolute rights of ownership over your life. You know, the Bible opens with God introducing himself as our creator and therefore our owner. God created man in his own image, male and female he created them. You know, you're not your own. Your life is a trust given to you from God, and that means you are not worthless. God chose to bring you into being, and he did it on purpose. And you'll discover that purpose as you get to know the God who created you.
0: Are you open to discovering what the Bible says about God? Well, then come to OpenTheBible.org.
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George Frederick Handel's 12 Grand Concertos, Opus 6, published in 1741, were written to accompany performances of his oratorios and masques at the Lincoln's Inn Fields Theatre in the 1739-1740 season. We'll begin today with a concerto number 12 in B minor, Trevor Pinnock here directing the English concert.

Trevor Pinnock leading the English concert in Handel's Concerto Grosso No. 12 in B minor from his 12 Grand Concertos, Opus 6. The wind quintet as a genre is often mentioned together with the names of Anton Reka and Franz Danzi. Danzi modeled his on those of Reka's, for Reka is the true pioneer in the genre. However, the first wind quintets to appear were published about 1802. These were by the Livorno native Giuseppe Cambini and were created for the eminent clarinetist Jean-Marie Lefebvre, who was then teaching at the Paris Conservatory. This is the second quintet from the groundbreaking trio of quintets, Soniventorum here rendering the Quintetto Concertant in D minor.

0: Sony Venturum with a Quintetto Concertante No. 2 in D minor of Giuseppe Cambini. Cambini's wind quintets were predecessors of Reikas and Danzi's better-known contributions to the wind quintet genre. If you're just tuning in, thanks for joining us. 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
2: When a friend of more than 40 years was felled with a rather severe case of pneumonia and struggled to regain his health, a pastor called and told him that surely he had sin in his life and that if he would only confess and forsake that wrongdoing, then God would allow him to get well. It sounds much like some of the advice that good old Job got from his friends, too. But as they say, with friends like that, who needs enemies? The reality is, we live in an imperfect world, one where good people sometimes suffer, and where at times bad people seem to stay healthy. But wait, life has a way of equalizing the footing. In other words, God keeps score, and that's very good news. Isaiah looked about him and recognized there are no exemptions from being fully human. He recorded God's message, though. When you pass through the waters, I will be with you. And when you pass through the rivers, they will not sweep over you. When you walk through the fire, you will not be burned. The flames will not set you ablaze. For I am the Lord your God. Notice that Isaiah began each thought with the word when, not if. When means it's eventually going to happen, so you had better be prepared. First, Isaiah spoke of the depth of your trial, the deep waters. If you have ever taken a walking stick and tried to cross a turbulent river where the water was swift and the rocks were slippery and you couldn't see where the deep holes were, you understand that is how recovery can be from an illness or a financial disaster or a broken relationship. At any moment, you are apt to be swept off your feet and carried downstream, or you stumble, uncertain of your footing. That's the way it often is getting through your trial or problem. Then Isaiah mentioned the turbulence of the trials. The rivers won't drown you. The word is plural. It means there will be more than a few challenges before you knock on heaven's door. But paraphrasing what he said, you're going to make it. As a friend says, you may not look like much when you get there, but you're going to make it. Finally, he speaks of the intensity of your trial. You will go through the fire, but you won't be burned. Good news. Why? Because of what God has promised. Like what? Today's commentary gives me time to mention six great promises or reasons for rejoicing in the time of trials. You'll find these six expressions in Isaiah 43 of your Old Testament. First, God says, I will be with you. It matters little what you face if you know he is alongside to guide, comfort, and sustain. 2. The river will not drown you. 3. You will not be burned. Remember the fiery furnace. The God who delivered them will take you through your trial as well. 4. God says, you are precious in my sight. Now think about that statement for a moment. What makes something precious? Diamonds are said to be precious stones. But something that is precious usually comes with an emotional attachment. What may be precious to someone else may be junk to you. This means God cares about you. God says you're honored. That's what grace is about, what God does for you which you don't deserve. Finally, God says, I love you. Wow! That's the entire message of the New Testament in three words. I love you. No, you say, not me. While you may not understand why, I don't. That's the positive statement of the book. It's true.
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0: The German-speaking pilgrims of the Moravian Church made their home in the United States, bringing both their language and their knowledge and love for the European tradition of music. We will now hear two hymns arranged from trombone choir, Er und alteste deine Kreuzgemeinde, and Jesus Makes My Heart Rejoice. Martin Perlman now, leading the Boston Baroque.

Two hymns from the Moravian Church at the turn of the 19th century, Er und Altest Deine Kreuzgemeinde, and Jesus Makes My Heart Rejoice, Martin Perlman directing the Boston Baroque. Nothing quite expresses the exhilaration of the 18th century outdoors like the horn concerti of the period. With their hunting associations, here next is one of Mozart's horn concerti, written for the talented, though unassuming, horn virtuoso Josef Leutke. The horn concerto No. 2 in E-flat, Kirchhell 417, will be brought to us here by Frank Lloyd on horn and the Northern Sinfonia under Richard Hickox.

Hornist Frank Lloyd and the Northern Sinfonia under Richard Hickox performing the Horn Concerto No. 2 in E-flat of Mozart, Kirchhell 417. Antonio Vivaldi left some 500 concertos, and a good many of them call for no soloist at all. They're written for the string band alone, compact, driving works that point the way toward the symphony. One of these is his Concerto in G minor, RV 153, from around 1730. Alberto Martini here, leading the Accademia I Filarmonici.

0: The Accademia I Filarmonici under Alberto Martini, performing Antonio Vivaldi's Concerto in G minor, RV 153. 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
0: Just after his 21st birthday, Franz Schubert completed his Symphony No. 6 in C. As with the 5th Symphony, it was performed by an amateur orchestra. Not until 1828 was it performed in public, rejecting the great C major symphony as too complex. The Gesellschaft der Musikfreunde decided to sponsor a performance of the so-called Little C Major Symphony. It was presented in December of 1828, sadly only 1 month after Schubert had died. At the time of its composition, Vienna was in a frenzy over Rossini, and Schubert was not spared. The Symphony No. 6 charms the ear with its Italian-style flair, the melody, bounds, and instrumental color. To perform Schubert's Symphony No. 6, here's the classical band under Bruno Weil.